0: is stronger than most because it has so much of its heritage architecture still surviving. And I think I wanted to get behind just the physical appearance of the buildings to try and explain why the buildings are there, why they look like the way they do, who they were for. And I guess the intention is to build up a bigger story out of little stories. So by telling the story of a lot of buildings, you can build up a picture of the city itself, how it evolved, why it evolved the way it did, who was behind the city, who wanted things done, how they got done, who was designing these buildings. So I think it's a bigger story, hopefully, made up of a lot of little stories.
1: Is it the case that that Dunedin has done better than most, if you like, at preserving its built history? Or when you come here and embark on something like this, are you kind of also lamenting what's been lost?
0: Well, I think Dunedin has been better. I mean, I think Dunedin has certainly been the beneficiary of its particular history. So there are reasons why there's so much good old buildings or good old architecture in the city. Part of it is because there was so much good stuff to start with, thanks to the boom in the 19th century. And, you know, Dunedin being the capital city, really, capital commercial city of the country for 50 or 60 years. But there's the other side, that is Dunedin hasn't grown as much, of course, as the other cities. And there's been less need or less call, less demand to knock buildings down. There's no particular reason, like Auckland is particularly prone to architectural forgetfulness because it's a bit careless about its architecture. It tends to live in the present. It grows quite a lot. And it's impatient. It's a sort of impatient city. I mean, Christchurch has its own particular issue, of course, with the earthquake. Wellington has quite a lot of older architecture, but it too has earthquake issues, of course, so a lot has been lost. Dunedin certainly has lost some buildings, but far fewer than many other cities in New Zealand. I suppose the outstanding building it lost was the Exchange, which was pulled down in the late 1960s after being there for 100 years, which is an extraordinary building and would have added a lot to that stretch of Princes Street.
1: Tell us about how you have formatted this guide. What will we find when we open it up?
0: I think that, so as you said, I've divided the city up into walking routes. So each route has probably about 20 or 30 buildings. And in that collection, there'll be buildings probably from the 19th century, the mid-19th century even, and right up to the present day. So I've included buildings that are very recent, like the Otapoti building that Kaitahu and ACC have built down near Queen's Garden, and the new hostel, the residential hostel at Auckland, at Dunedin University. So it goes right up to the present. But I think it's on those routes, and they all have a particular character. For instance, one is in the warehouse district, so you get a lot of those old grand warehouse buildings that were built by Dunedin's merchants in the 19th century. And then you get to the university, which has stuck to that Gothic coherence that it started out with in the 19th century, and it went through its modernist period, of course, in the mid-20th century. So I think that you get an idea of the city's coherence, I hope you do, and its evolution.
1: Where have you gone to dig up the stories, to find the histories, and is it something that any of us could do?
0: Yeah, I think so. I mean, first of all, you go to the streets. Obviously, you walk around the city, and I just sort of noted the buildings that I thought were important, significant, interesting. They could be interesting in themselves as pieces of architecture. They could be interesting because of their particular purpose, why they were built. Or they could be interesting also because of the architect who designed them. They could be a good example of the architect's work, and they could be a good example of the style of the times. So there's that aspect of it. When I wanted to find out more detail, I mean, there are Heritage New Zealand, its own site has quite a lot of information about heritage buildings, but the best source probably of information about these buildings and Dunedin's history in general is Papers Past, which is the online archive of the National Library's newspaper archive. So you get digitized versions of newspapers that were published right through till about the 1940s or 50s. They still haven't sort of caught up with the more recent history. But you get old newspapers, especially the ODT, the Otago

0: Witness, which no longer exists, of course, and the Evening Star. So there was a lot of writing about architecture in those papers. Of course, there was, this was an analog age, print age. There was a lot of space to fill. And I think people were interested in what was happening in their city. And there was a lot of architectural detail about the buildings published, far more than you would get today in a newspaper.
1: A book like this is kind of only half done without the images. And of course, you've worked with Patrick Reynolds on those. Tell us about your partnership there.
0: Well, Patrick and I have worked together for more than 20 years. Patrick is an architectural photographer based in Auckland. He's a very good architectural photographer. His parents are both architects, so he's sort of steeped in the profession, I guess. And his photographic practice has specialised in architecture. So we've worked together on a number of books, probably about seven or eight now. Some of them, as I said, housing books, and then this series of guides. So I like working with Patrick because I know that he'll capture the building. I don't have to be there with him. I mean, he does his thing, I do mine. And the good thing about having such good photos is that there's a lot of information that can be conveyed in a photo that I then don't have to repeat or note in the text. I can sort of write against the photos, if you like. So I know that the photos will convey a lot of information. There's only one photo, so it has to be a good photo, and it has to try and capture something, the essence of that building. Usually it's the front, the facade of the building, because that's what you see if you're walking around from the footpath, through the city. So I just, at this stage, Patrick and I, because we've worked together, we have a lot of confidence in each other's competencies.
1: When you stand in front of these buildings that are subjects of some of the conversation in the book, do you look at it purely with an architect's eye, or are you also responding from a more human response, the way that others in the city or visitors to the city might?
0: Yeah, I think I'm sort of halfway between. I mean, I want to be a kind of an intermediary, I suppose. I mean, people will notice a lot of details about these buildings if they stand in front of them or walk past them. And I guess I'm just trying to make them slow down and notice them a bit more carefully and explain about what exactly they're looking at and why the buildings might look like the way they do. So I think that's what I'm after, Jeff. I'm trying to get people to just slow down and appreciate the architecture that does exist in Dunedin.
1: And among those that you've featured, any that give you particular joy?
0: Yeah, there's so many buildings that make me happy in Dunedin. I think, obviously, there's the big hero buildings like the railway station, First Church and the cathedrals, the clock tower at Otago University. But I think sometimes it's smaller buildings that give just as much pleasure because they can take you by surprise. I mean, there's a lot of churches in the book because Dunedin was such an ecclesiastical city. They had a lot of denominations building churches in the 19th century through the 20th century. Some of those smaller churches, I think it's easier to have some fondness for. You can respect the cathedrals and, admire them and appreciate all the work that went into them and the skill. But sometimes a more homelier little building like All Saints on Cumberland Street, or there's a couple of Francis Peter's small Gothic churches. There's Sacred Heart up on North Road in the North East Valley, and in Port Chalmers there's St. Mary's Star of the Sea, these little Gothic buildings, miniature sort of Gothic cathedrals in themselves. And one building that I really like is the South City substation, which runs between, which sort of goes across Crawford and Bogle Streets down in the Warehouse District. And it was done in the 1970s, and it's just a little utilities building. And so often in New Zealand, these are very mundane buildings. You wouldn't notice them. But this building stands out among its heritage neighbours because it was so well designed, so carefully designed. People really cared about it, obviously. The client, which was the city, the architect and the builder, all cared. And so they elevated what could have been a very ordinary little building to a really charming little building with this curved brick walls on both street elevations and this pressed concrete facade on the first floor, and there's a sort of mesh gate that you can see through. So it just shows that even ordinary little buildings, if care is put into them, they'll have enduring value. And what that says to me is that you know, the argument we often hear about architecture in New Zealand is that, oh, it's nice to have, but it's just too expensive. You know, we shouldn't do it. It's, you're architects are pipe dreamers, and let's just get real. But here, someone, you know, because people care, this building has served its purpose admirably and served the streetscape in the city for 50 years.
1: As you mentioned, John, you have also featured newer constructions. What's your sense of how well the city is blending its history with its newer buildings? Of course, we've got the outpatients building up and a hospital coming up too. Are you optimistic that Dunedin's on the right track there?
0: I think it's very difficult for the city. I mean, I think obviously you should welcome new buildings. The city has to. And the hospital's been a long time coming, as we all know. And probably, you know, it'll be interesting to see what emerges there, because probably some compromises will have been made, as we all know, through about the arguments about the cost of the building, et cetera. I think that there's not a lot of new buildings, big new buildings, done in Dunedin every year. You know, maybe there's one really substantial building, new building done every year. But I think that they certainly do add. I mean, the hope is that they'll be good enough that they too will be part of Dunedin's heritage. So people in, you know, 30 or 40 years will look at them and say, oh, yeah, they were really good examples of the architecture of their time, just as these older buildings were of their own age. So I think it is optimistic. You do need new buildings. I think people do care about the city in Dunedin. I think there's a lot of discussion about new buildings, and there's a lot of interest in what they look like and how they've turned out. For example, the Otapoti building, that's really good that they went up for lots of reasons. One of them is that the site was just a car park for so long. So having an empty site in the city, just like a gap in the urban mouth, if you like, it's not good for the people in the city or the city. It looks like the city's slightly moribund, but to see these buildings going up is a sign of optimism.
1: I've been talking with John Walsh about Otapoti Dunedin Architecture, a walking guide which is out for you to enjoy right now. And with that in mind, just finally, John, who is this guide for? Is this for visitors to the city, or is it for those of us who live here, or both?
0: Well, I think ideally it's for both. I think probably mainly for people who live there. I mean, people who live there have more time, obviously, to go on these walks. And so, you know, if someone's got an hour or two, three on a Saturday or Sunday, you can walk or choose one of these walks and go and learn quite a bit about your own city. Of course, I hope visitors will pick it up as well too. And I think Dunedin's architecture is a strong pitch to visitors, to a strong tourist pitch, that here you have this very coherent Victorian Edwardian city that you can still see. And the good thing about Dunedin is that buildings from that era haven't survived just in isolation as they have in cities such as Auckland and Wellington. There's whole streetscapes of them, you know, down the Warehouse District, but also along Prince's Street at University in Port Chalmers. So you get that collective sense of a city's architectural development rather than just the odd interesting building plonked amongst a bunch of ordinary buildings. So I think that's Dunedin's strength. It's streetscapes, its coherence, and the survival of collective groups of interesting buildings.
1: John Walsh, great pleasure to talk with you today on Our Right Spot, brought to us by Dunedin UNESCO City of Literature. Appreciate your time today.
0: Hey, thanks very much, Jeff.
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2: Hello, everybody.
3: Hello. Welcome to our... welcome to Able at the Table. I'm sorry.
2: That's who we are. Sometimes forget.
3: I feel like... I'm a bit talked out, actually, because we are recording this episode straight after another episode. And yes. So this is why I am a little bit. So please forgive me, listeners. My name is Ariana.
2: I'm Sabrina.
3: And today's episode, we are talking about parenting. Ooh. So I think... It's important. It's a really important topic, obviously, and the reasons are many, and mostly because we are massively influenced by our parents, and our parents are massively influenced by us.
2: Sometimes that is good. Sometimes it's bad.
3: Yes. we really... both are changed by each other and the way we are in the world, the way we see ourselves and others, the way we see the world. We are influenced. I don't know about you, Sabrina, but for instance, I know that I became even a bigger sook when I had my daughter.
2: I went from zero sook to 100% sook. I was very shocked. And I actually was talking about this before. I was thinking that it was a flood of hormones from pregnancy. And then I thought, no, it's just because she's newborn. The hormones are still there. Well, she's four and I'm still crying.
3: Yeah. Very, very true. And then we can take parenting on as a source of enormous pressure to be the best. And a little bit of disclosure here, that was totally me. I have many regrets about that, but that's just what happened. Or we can take parenting on as kind of empowering impetus or a force to propel us to learn. Mm-hmm. About our babies and children and ourselves to be present and to spend time, quality time. And so because time, focused attention and love are the most important ingredients of parenting, they are basic ingredients. They provide a sense of healthy attachment and belonging.
2: Exactly. And a little disclaimer here. We're not talking about this to make people feel criticized or browbeaten into being better. We're just giving information, encouraging parents to learn about their children and to be curious about them as little or big humans, rather than treat them as a project which have to be managed. So we're just reminding parents who are struggling that it's quite natural to struggle. I know I've had very gnarly moments.
3: Yes.
2: And those moments can make you question your parenting style, bit of self-reflection, introspection, and being open to constantly learning is a huge part of parenting. Self-doubt, guilt, feelings of being overstretched, being tired, I resonate with that, are all a big part of it. Communication, which is appropriate to your child's understanding level, is really important. And allowing yourself and your child to be human is important too. Just don't forget you are both human.
3: Yes.
2: And remembering that your child's just as

0: simple human being. You're constantly getting to know them as they grow and learn. They're changing every day, and they're mm-hmm. getting to know you from a different perspective every day, depending on the stage of their development also.
1: Completely. That's a really important bit to remember, because we cannot expect to parent a 2-year-old the same as a 14-year-old.
0: Exactly.
1: And 2-year-olds will need a lot more practical help as well as continuous emotional guidance. However, 14-year-old may need a lot less practical help, but they will still need a ton of emotional guidance. One thing that I have observed is that parents usually think that their teenager doesn't need them. They do, but in a different way. We cannot be prescriptive, too prescriptive with teenagers, because they need to find their own ways, but they need a buffer and a soft place to land. So I'm wondering if we should start with some practical tips for our listeners, and also as a reminder to ourselves. And I must give credit to our website, www.raisingchildren.org.nz, for a lot of this information. I edited and expanded some of it.
0: Is it a website that we are recommending parents
1: To
0: frequent?
1: Go to? Yeah, absolutely. Mm. It's a really good website with a lot of resources. Mm. And they've got small videos as well that you can watch.
0: Awesome.
1: I'm wondering if we should start kind of with stages of development. So what kind of tips you can what kind of things you can do for under threes, for example, top 10 tips is to cuddle your baby. This is so important. You cannot spoil your baby. I don't know where this idea ever came from, but you can never over cuddle your baby. The touch is extremely important for brain development, for bonding. It helps with oxytocin.
0: Mm-hmm. Both ways.
1: Both ways, yeah, absolutely. So it will boost your mood and definitely that attachment that's very, very important between you and baby. Talk to your baby. Read to your baby, smile at your baby. They very much respond to facial expressions. Give your baby time, give your baby attention, and respond to their needs. Allow children to play. So this is for like a little bit older now. We're maybe over 18 months. Allow children to play a lot. Allow, you know, babies obviously to play as well. Allow children to ask questions. Curiosity is a very important part of healthy development. Allow children to explore. And most importantly, give yourself permission to enjoy the journey and have fun. Because if you're putting that pressure on yourself to do everything right, that will diminish your ability to enjoy it.
0: Yeah. And also putting so much focus on your child enjoying themselves can become a stress.
1: Yes.
0: Rather than something that you're mindfully and presently involved in. It can be something that becomes a pressure or
1: yes.
0: a task.
1: Yes.
0: When actually it's it should just be enjoyed, you know,
1: reciprocally. Yeah, I think that is the word, I'm pretty sure.
0: So speaking of stress, if you're feeling overwhelmed by stress as a parent, there's a few tips. Take deep, slow breaths. Sometimes just being accepting of the fact that you're experiencing stress relieves the pressure and lessens the stress.
1: Yes.
0: Just absolutely listening to your body, listening to your mind, and saying, I am feeling a bit off.

0: And it's probably stress, which is normal because I am human.
1: Yes.
0: And being realistic. So, for example, if you've got small children, keeping the house super tidy can feel absolutely impossible. You can set aside time at the end of the day where you're all going to put the toys away together. And honestly, putting the toys away can be sort of a task that feels stressful, but it can also, I don't know about you, Ariana, but if things are tidy, I then feel like I can relax.
1: Yes.
0: So maybe it's a stressful task. It'll only take a few minutes. And then after that, less busy mind, less busy home.
1: Yeah.
0: And then exercise. Set yourself a goal. Maybe walk 3 times a week or spend 15 minutes every day in the garden, if you have a garden, of course.
1: Yes.
0: It could be 15 minutes doing some stretching on a rug.
1: Yes.
0: Yeah. Set aside some time for yourself. Maybe sit and read a book for 10 minutes. And by book, we don't really mean a parenting book.
1: Yes.
0: a book that you can escape in.
1: Yes.
0: Or phone a friend. Don't spend all of your time rushing around and doing things. Yeah. Be gentle with yourself so that you can be gentler with your child. So there are some traits that are helpful to cultivate in children. They will help them through all stages of development in life. And one of those is resilience.
1: Yes.
0: Which is how well we deal with the challenges and disappointments in life. It comes down to resilience and the environment we create for our children helps to nurture how resilient they are. Resilience isn't about being hard, but it's about having enough buffering to bounce back when we go through something challenging or difficult.
1: Yes. Yeah, resilience is one of those things that I must admit that sometimes I kind of dislike that term, mainly because it's so overused.
0: In the wrong context.
1: Yes, in the wrong context. And sometimes it alludes to this like hardening up almost, but it's not about that.
0: Yeah. My experience of listening to somebody talking about resilience is that they're expecting a child to just grow a hard shell.
1: Yes.
0: And just for things to bounce off of them and not affect them at all.
1: Yes.
0: And do we really want to produce adults that don't feel anything and aren't affected by things?
1: Yes, absolutely. It's absolutely not about that. So we have here top 5 tips on how to cultivate resilience. And number one is strong relationships are the key to building resilience. We all need people we can count on and trust to help us through challenging times. And so it's not so much a focus on just an individual to get through everything on their own, but it's those relationships that actually buffer us. I also want to say a very sideline thing. If the mic is picking up my really loud growling tummy, I'm very, very sorry.
0: I thought it was mine that last time.
1: Yeah, it's I'm obviously getting hungry, so I'm sorry. Then number 2 is be your child's go-to person. We want our children to feel like they can tell us anything, even things we might not want to hear.
0: Yeah. Safe space.
1: Yes, being safe spaces. And then number 3 is you can help your children do this by asking them open-ended questions from an early age. For example, tell me your side of the story. And what do you think needs to happen next? Or how can I help you figure this out? Those are some really, really useful questions. And then number 4 is building resilience isn't about taking a hands-off approach. Children thrive in that middle ground where they have warm, loving parents and caregivers who set reasonable limits and who allow them to negotiate and to discuss and to help make decisions in a gradually increasing way. So obviously dependent on their development stage, but really gradually increasing that kind of sense of autonomy

0: really important as well. And those safe, trusting relationships that they have provide great foundation.
1: Mm-hmm.
0: And then five is meaningful praise, develop self-esteem and internal resilience. And what I mean by meaningful is not being vague or abstract about your praise. So not saying things like you're brilliant, but saying things like, oh, I noticed that you rode that bicycle so well when I was watching you. So being quite specific in your praise, like attaching concrete examples to your praise, because actually abstract praise can harm even. Like if we are praising our children, for instance, like, oh, you are so smart, it's too abstract for many children to understand that. And then also, if they are just told that they are smart, it can actually put pressure on them in a way that when, for instance, they can't figure something out.
1: Yeah, and then they might not come to you.
0: But no, they almost feel like they feel the opposite. They feel like they might be dumb. So if you're saying, oh, I saw that you so smartly undid those cubes and put them back together, that's like giving them the concrete and meaningful. They are attaching that to something really concrete.
1: Yeah, I found with my little girl, if I give her direct praise about specific things, she then goes to either her dad or whoever she might be around and tells them that she's good at that specific thing as well. And it's just, it's super
0: so
1: cute.
0: Sweet.
1: So she's like, my mummy said I'm good at colouring in.
0: Yes.
1: And she is.
0: Yeah.
1: I might be biased, but she is.
0: Yeah. And also, I just want to say, of course, it's not going to damage your child if you say, oh, you're so smart, you're so beautiful and all of that. But it is recommended that we like attach a specific, praise about specific things to this. Yeah.
1: So also there's autonomy, creativity and sensory motor development through free play.
0: Yes.
1: So top five tips on how to develop those. Number one is encourage free play by making sure your child has plenty of free time with nothing scheduled, which can be hard with this very young children, can't it? Because you tend to get all the visitors when they're very young.
0: Yeah.
1: Wanting to meet them. But that involves creating an environment where they can play freely or bring them somewhere where this can happen, like the beach. And then you sit back and wonder at their creativity and imagination. It is quite cool sometimes watching what children use as, they use their imagination to conjure up different games. It's very cool. And number two, if you're wondering what constitutes free play, think of the acronym THREES, THREES. Children love tools, T, adult tools such as hammers and nails, heights, H, such as climbing trees, rough and tumble, R, for example, play fighting, body slamming into a pile of pillows, E, exploration, independent exploration where they can find their own path and hiding places, etc. E, elements, natural elements such as mud, water, fire and sand. Oh, fire. And S for speed, like go-karts and bikes and scooters. And three, if your child is doing something you think is risky, stop and consider whether it could actually be good for them. Could you let the play go a little bit further before stepping in? And trust your gut there too.
0: Yes.
1: We can be very reactive, especially if we're a bit on the anxious side.
0: Yes.
1: And lastly, five, try to worry less about what other people think. Be confident in your decision to allow your child to reap the benefits of free play.
0: Yeah, so important. Free play is underestimated. And, you know, in the age of helicopter parenting, where kids, it was encouraged that parents were over

0: involved in their children, so that they kind of had to entertain their child every minute of the day, where children did not have time to even get bored. And actually getting bored is a really important part for developing creativity.
1: Definitely.
0: So not jumping to their rescue when they are saying that they are bored is actually really important.
1: One thing my little girl says when she's bored, she says, "I'm so boring." Oh. And it's like, so what are you going to do about that? Are you going to do something so you're not boring anymore?
0: Funny. Or... And it's important to remember that each child is unique and will need a slightly different approach. And as you learn about them, you will learn what works and what doesn't. There are some general reliable tips, though, that work for most children. One is that they have at least one adult who cherishes them and shows it. And I always say this, you know, when you see someone who beams at you when they see you, like that, at least one adult who beams at them when they enter the room or when you pick them up from childcare.
1: And it's super rewarding when you get it back. You kind of expect it every time, but it's so special.
0: Yes, absolutely. And actually, that's quite an important point, is if you don't get it back, not to take it personally and to keep beaming.
1: Yeah.
0: Because they need that from you. And child who feels welcome and wanted around is a child who develops secure attachment, as which now takes us to attachment styles.
1: So we're just going to run through some attachment styles right now, and this isn't really for you to diagnose.
0: Yes.
1: It's just for an awareness, a little bit more context. So secure attachment, this means that the child can trust fairly easily. They're attuned to emotions. They can communicate what upsets them directly and leads with cooperative and flexible behavior in relationships. So attachment style of children and parents.
0: Yes, absolutely. So this applies to adults, but those attachment styles kind of set in childhood and kind of early life. And it's really important to know that you can, with work and lifestyle choices, you can change this as well. So
1: especially if you're more conscious of what's going on for you as well, right?
0: Yes. And so there is like this secure attachment styles. And then the other three are kind of on you, they can be labeled insecure attachment styles. And one of those is anxious attachment style. And anxious attachment style kind of presents as having a sensitive nervous system, struggling with communicating needs directly. It kind of tends to act out when triggered. And in adults, for instance, in adults, it can exhibit as deliberately making partners jealous so that they feel like they're loved. So, you know,
1: sort
0: making
1: of unhealthy
0: that,
1: ways of getting that feedback.
0: And
1: then we have avoidant dismissive. So this kind of attachment style will see downplaying the importance of relationships. Usually people who are sort of extremely self-reliant and they can become more vulnerable when there's a big crisis.
0: So, I resonate actually. And I myself had done a lot of work to get myself into secure attachment place. But yeah, that, as they say, that sense of dogged independence is not actually very healthy.
1: But it might have been once a way to survive a situation.
0: Absolutely. Yeah, totally. And

0: then, oh, I think we've been the other way. You're avoidant fearful.
1: Oh, okay. I wrote mine down differently. So avoidant fearful, so more dependent in relationships than avoidant and dismissive, strongly fears rejection, has low self-esteem and has high anxiety in relationships.
0: Mm-hmm.
1: I feel like that one's fairly common.
0: Yeah.
1: Unfortunately. Yeah.
0: Yeah.
1: So in parenting tweens and teens, many parents take the slammed doors and sulking of teenagers this age as a sign to leave them alone. Temporarily, that might be a yes, but they still need us. They just need us in a different way. They're developing more autonomy, and we just need to give them more freedom and still have rules and boundaries, but no rules or boundaries will work if the connection isn't there. Nurturing the connection is the key to getting through these stages. Some of the ways that you can do so are talking less and listening more,
0: yep,
1: which can probably be a challenge if somebody's raising their voice and being quite defiant in front of
0: yes
1: you. And knowing that tweens are developing their own sense of identity, it's important that they're allowed to think for themselves, to explore their world, and to be kept safe while doing so, not taking their moodiness too personally.
0: Mm-hmm.
1: If they're navigating a different way of relating while going through major hormonal and brain changes, that can influence their mood and energy levels. Not insisting on having a talk or being open with you. Oof, I feel like that is something that I struggle with in letting the space be quiet for a while before
0: mm-hmm
1: you try to repair.
0: Mm-hmm.
1: So that will most likely shut them down even more. And during this stage, they're exploring relationships with their peers. It's much better to take opportunities while doing something quite ordinary, such as cooking, cleaning, driving, and shopping, to talk to them, especially if they begin the conversation first. So just listening attentively and maybe waiting for them to open up
0: mm-hmm
1: can be really powerful.
0: Yes. Yes, absolutely. So, and that kind of the next tip is to do with listening and to listen without judgment, even when you hear things that you don't like.
1: Mm-hmm.
0: So you can channel a conversation towards curiosity and exploration rather than condemnation or a lecture, without offering your opinion unless asked. Many parents struggle with this because, of course, they want the best for their children mm-hmm and they have their experience on their side. However, we have to allow our teens to be able to learn for themselves in their own way, because parents have to remember that their children are not extension of themselves.
1: Exactly.
0: They are actually their own people. And so use your intuition too. Of course, if it's something very unsafe or frightening, harmful, it is natural that you may get upset and that you may want to take control of the situation. The important thing is to offer reassurance that you are hurting because they are hurting and not upset at them,
1: mm-hmm,
0: but because of what happened to them, and that you are keeping them safe because you love them. And then the next step is to show empathy and care, which is kind of related to this first point, previous point. And one of the really, really powerful things is to repair the ruptures in the relationship, which are inevitably going to happen. This does not apply only to tweens and teens, but all children and relationships with adults in general. When there are ruptures in the connection, making effort to repair those through demonstrated actions such as acknowledgement, validation, taking responsibility, giving space for the feelings to be processed, so that space and time, so not rushing the process or not

0: making it about yourself. So if they say they need more time, it's really important to respect that, even if you're stewing, because just remember that you are adult in the relationship and you are modeling. So even if you're stewing about something, do something about that. You know, you can go for a walk, do other things in order to kind of address that, but do not insist and push, because you can just deepen the rupture.
1: Mm-hmm.
0: Repair sometimes can look like talking about the same things over and over quite a few times until the child, teen or tween feels adequately reassured and safety and trust return to the parent-child connection. And model the same care and kindness towards yourself that you may be asking them to model for themselves.
1: Mm.
0: You are teaching them how to treat themselves, and you at the same time. Do as I say does not stick well as a parenting strategy at all. It is a relic that needs to rest in peace.
1: Yes. It's one of those phrases that was born, I think, from a generation that really had no business saying stuff like that to the children. So we've attempted to give you some sufficient foundational information on parenting, which you can obviously explore further. You can take or leave what we are talking about, but we just wanted to go over some really what we find important information and tips there. It's not comprehensive. It's not complete by any means. Mm-hmm. And yeah, we're welcoming any questions or comments and suggestions. So you can feel free to send those to info@able.org.nz and we'll respond from there.
0: Yes.
1: For the meantime, if you'll remember from our previous episode when we brought out our table talker cards, Able at the Table Talkers, I think that now's a good time to lighten up and get to know your hosts a little bit better. So
0: yes.
1: Shall we?
0: Yes, we shall. Thank you so much, Sabrina.
1: Thank you. All right, so.
0: And maybe the cards that we have already done in the previous episode with Omri,
1: yes,
0: we will put those aside. So if the same questions come up.
1: Yes.
0: Yeah.
1: Okay, so first card. I'd be happy if I never had to ... again. Okay. If we're going work related, I'd be happy if I didn't have to stand up in a room full of people and introduce myself and what I do again, because I feel like I instantly forget who I am, what I do, what I've done, what I'm doing. I just instantly sort of, my brain goes, nah.
0: Yeah. Yeah.
1: And I think if it's not work related, I'd be happy if I never had to, oh, it's a big one. I'd be happy if I never had to be late again. I really do not enjoy being late, and I do it, it's kind of like a ongoing, yeah, sort of, I feel like appointments, I always think I've got more time to get there, traffic, like people, other
0: yes,
1: people's driving. Yeah, I feel like if that stress could just leave my shoulders, that would be amazing.
0: Yes.
1: All right, so work-related and non-work-related, please.
0: Oh, I'd be happy if I never had to, oh my goodness, work-related, I'd probably say the same, if I had to stand up in a room full of strangers.
1: Yeah, that's the difference.
0: Yes,
1: yeah,
0: that's the difference. People that I don't know, I'm quite happy to do that with people I know well. And non-work related, gosh, I'd be happy if I never had to be stuck in traffic.
1: Resonate hard with that.
0: Yes.
1: Especially if, I mean, it's not so bad.

0: bad if you're on your way from something without the time limit. But
1: yes,
0: yeah, intensifies, doesn't it? The frustration intensifies if you've got somewhere to be.
1: Yeah.
0: Yeah. And probably in every single car in the traffic line, and you can feel that energy.
1: Yes. Okay. So my turn to pull one of these. Your proudest moment and why? I find it hard to feel pride.
0: Mm-hmm. I can't think of one either. I mean, there's a lot of moments.
1: Yeah.
0: But they would sound cliche.
1: Yeah. I mean, I remember when I did when I finished my master's, I had a bit of a, it was a kind of a non-event for me. Mm-hmm. I did not feel pride.
0: Yeah.
1: Like other people were telling. And I found this really interesting because it's telling something about me as well. Mm. And whether it's that I just expect of myself to be learning constantly. And I always have this... which is not bad, but I always had this thing, no matter how much I know, there is always more to know. I can never know, I can never feel myself that I know a lot about something.
0: Mm.
1: I know some things about something, but not a lot. And so, yeah. I don't know, does that make sense?
0: Yeah, I think so. I think my own experience of when you brought up like masters, when I finished my previous degree for when I used to work in anaesthetics, the whole course took so long,
1: mm-hmm.
0: and it was full of ups and downs, and I could have handled things a lot better in areas, and mm-hmm. other areas I did mm-hmm. just fine. So I guess I understand that non-event, it's like more of a relief I felt than pride.
1: Yes.
0: However, I didn't realize it in the moment, but looking back, I'm really proud that my now deceased Nan got to come to my graduation. So I remember her being there with pride. I remember that situation, not necessarily feeling it in the moment, but I can reflect with pride.
1: Yes.
0: Mm.
1: And I think that's it. I actually remember same thing. My sister told me how proud she was of me.
0: Mm.
1: And I think considering what we both have been through, and then, you know, she said you kind of pretty much conquered it all by yourself, a lot of it. And she told me she was really proud. And it felt odd. It was a strange thing. So I'm not sure that I can answer this question very well.
0: I think maybe we, both of us, we can't just think of the answer straight away for most questions. Really going into the nitty gritty.
1: Yeah.
0: Which, yeah, that's kind of cool as well.
1: Yeah.
0: All right. I wonder, is the next one going to be, we can answer it straight away? Probably not, but that's okay. I'm going to split the deck. I feel like I need to split the deck. And,
1: yes.
0: Oh, we've already had that one. And that one. Oh. What was your favorite Christmas present ever?
1: Ooh. Actually, my sister coming for one Christmas. My sister lives in the States for listeners. And she's my only sister and we're very close, and she came for one Christmas in New Zealand. She came quite a few times, but this was, I remember the first Christmas that she came to New Zealand. That was my best present. And actually going even much further back was having my daughter, because I had my daughter

0: her in November.
1: Mm.
0: And having that first Christmas with her was actually probably that takes precedent.
1: Yeah.
0: Even more so.
1: Yeah.
0: Yeah.
1: I think, yeah, different to a physical gift was that this Christmas just passed, even though, gosh, is it July?
0: Yeah. No, it's 30th today, I think.
1: Well, by the time we broadcast, it's definitely July.
0: Oh, true. But,
1: yeah, I think that last Christmas was super surreal because we couldn't even really put the tree up for ages because we were trying to sell our house.
0: Yes.
1: And so we were having open homes galore around that time. And so the favorite part of Christmas was that Christmas Eve, Stuart and I, after Violet went to bed, we just put the tree up, even just for a day. We just put it all up and we put all the presents underneath. And aww. Violet, it was her first Christmas where she really knew what was going on. And, you know, aww. Santa was coming or not coming. She was like, how's he going to leave presents under the tree? We don't have a tree. Aww. So we just had made a snap decision, put it up. And then she was so, so outrageously, enthusiastically excited the next morning. And it, I just have this beautiful picture of her pulling this intensely happy face. And I think that's like the best Christmas present I've ever had was just the surprise.
0: Yes.
1: Yeah.
0: Beautiful.
1: I went full cheese.
0: Yes. Yes. Cheesy. You know, I always say, when people say, oh, that's a bit cheesy, I always say, I need some cheese in my life. and not just for eating, but like cheesy things. Oh, this one is your favorite photo. Describe it.
1: I just did.
0: yeah.
1: I get off answering that one.
0: I think one of my favorite photos, this is as difficult as favorite song, I think, but one of my favorite photos is of my daughter and me in the States visiting my sister, laying in hammock.
1: Mm.
0: And my daughter being so quintessentially herself. She has always been a mover, kind of laying opposite me, kind of sprawled over, making some funny face. I just love that photo because it brings me so much joy.
1: Yeah.
0: Can
1: you remember the moment that the picture was taken?
0: I actually can, even though I'm not actually, my memory is not amazing, but that moment I remember quite well. And we were actually visiting this person who had hammock on their balcony. So, and they were like, please, because you are guests, you know, you can use it. And aww. I was like, oh, thanks.
1: So cute.
0: Yeah.
1: Yeah. Okay, well, I've got lots of other favorite photos, but I don't want to dominate the answer.
0: It's okay. So. You can.
1: Gosh, some of them are really hard. What is your favorite meal? Gosh, that's a big one as well.
0: Yeah, that is a big one. Do you know what I like? That question could be like similar to what would be your dream last meal? You know, you are on your deathbed and you can eat.
1: Yeah.
0: you know, like you can eat. What would be the meal that you would ask for?
1: Are we going three courses or just the one?
0: Well, let's go like three courses. Yeah, let's go luxurious. Yes. Yeah.
1: So my starter, I think, would be Vietnamese summer rolls with like a vinegary chili
0: yum.
1: Dip. The fresher the herbs, the better. Yum, yum, yum. And for main, I suppose we can go like healthy or unhealthy because if we're on our deathbed, it doesn't matter.
0: Yeah, that's right.
1: I mean, obviously, we've had lots of discussions about how there's not really unhealthy, but yeah.
0: Yeah.
1: Probably.

0: an Asian dish again, maybe something like a really saucy pad thai, noodly, slurpy goodness. And dessert would be a really nice baked cheesecake with like a fruity, coolie situation. I'm really hungry now.
1: Well, I'm actually really hungry, and I was just thinking while you were talking, I was listening. I was listening, and I was thinking this is going to be one of the hardest questions to answer. First of all, because I absolutely love food.
0: Yeah, and good food.
1: Good food, and I love so many dishes. I honestly don't know. Like, I would probably be one of those people who's dying and kind of indecisive about that as well.
0: Yeah.
1: But when you said those Vietnamese rolls, it was like, yes, yeah. I totally can get on board with that. Something kind of fresh to get the appetite going.
0: Yeah, get and the taste buds dancing.
1: Yes. And then I'm wondering, because I am a huge fan of, like, especially Mediterranean food in general, but Spanish. And I was thinking, what would I like to eat? Maybe a really nice paella. I don't know, or just going Greek or Italian, or I don't know, pasta. Pasta is always amazing. Like, I could possibly eat pasta every day. And then for dessert, it's really a toss between tiramisu and something lemony.
0: Oh, yeah. Yes. Oh, have you ever had a lemon tiramisu?
1: I have. I have. I actually made it, and I was thinking maybe a lemon tiramisu, but then maybe something different. I don't know. I don't know. I would possibly, if I could, my dying meal would be like about 20 different tasters.
0: Like when you get a flight of like those big spoons and you get one bite.
1: Yes.
0: Yeah.
1: I would, I think that would be me. It would be like, give me quite a few different and maybe even disparate cuisines.
0: Yeah.
1: But, you know, that I can taste many, as many things as I can before I shuffle off the mortal coil.
0: Yes, before you leave the dishes for somebody else after they've made 20 dishes for you. You don't even have to dry the plates.
1: Yes.
0: Okay, okay, okay. That was a cool one. So, well, the best thing that happened today is... Okay, you go first.
1: Oh, my God, the best thing that happened today. I feel like, I don't know whether I should say it, but it's okay because I already said that in the beginning, that this is our second episode that we are recording today. And we had today, in a different episode, previous episode, we had a guest from Life Matters, and I feel like that's the best thing that happened today.
0: Yeah,
1: that we had only. Yes.
0: And really nice to connect and get to know him better.
1: Yep.
0: And we almost thought that he wasn't coming.
1: Yes.
0: And then when he turned up, it was like, yay!
1: Yeah, totally.
0: Cool. I'm going to go... Actually, I don't know if you'll allow me to say it, but I hope you don't mind that you had a scary moment where you had a missed call from your sister and we were debating what the time was in the States and, oh, my gosh, is everything okay?
1: Yes.
0: And it was quite a tumultuous situation, and then everything was fine. And I feel like that was the best thing that happened was, was that everything was just fine.
1: Yes.
0: And... and just seeing you so relieved was just like reminding me of that human connection and the love and the care. And so, yeah, just I guess witnessing that love.

0: even though it was coming from panic.
1: Yes, that was
0: probably the best thing, like a reminder of humanity.
1: Yeah, absolutely. Yeah. It was just a pocket call.
0: Yeah, everything was fine.
1: Yes.
0: And I hope you don't mind that I...

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1: Caring for animals means protecting them, but sometimes it also means knowing when to let go. It sounds like a contradiction. We spend so much time trying to protect and care for animals, yet sometimes the most humane decision we can make is to end their life. Not out of convenience, not out of indifference, but to prevent suffering that can't be relieved in any other way. Imagine a dog that's been part of a family for over 10 years. It used to run to the

the door, wag its tail, and chase after toys. But over time, things change. It starts moving slowly, stops eating as much. Some days, it even struggles to stand. The vet says there are options, but none will cure the problem. Only treatments that might delay things slightly while the pain continues. So the question becomes, are we keeping them alive for them or for us? This is the reality behind euthanasia. It's not just a scientific decision, it's a deeply human one. However, the story doesn't just stop at your pet. Animal euthanasia goes so much further than that, beyond a vet clinic and into the wider world, whether it be on farms with livestock or in nature with wildlife. My name is Sapphire, and today we unpack the science, ethics, and emotions behind animal euthanasia, when it's used, how it's done, and why people feel so differently about it. Let's dive in. So, when is euthanasia considered the best option for an animal, and how is it different across pets, farm animals, and wildlife? It all comes down to quality of life. In veterinary science, quality of life isn't just a vague idea. It's something that can be assessed through observable signs. These include pain levels, appetite, hydration, mobility, behaviour, and overall responsiveness. When an animal is experiencing ongoing pain, severe illness, or loss of normal function, with no realistic chance of recovery, continuing life may actually prolong suffering. In those cases, euthanasia may be considered the most humane option. However, decision is really simple. It often involves uncertainty, emotional attachment, and ethical judgment. For pets, this is often a deeply personal decision. Veterinarians assess multiple factors. Can the animal eat and drink normally? Can it move without significant pain? Does it still respond to people or its environment? There are structured tools like quality of life scales that help guide these decisions. However, age and treatability also play a role. An older animal with a manageable condition may still have a good quality of life, while a younger animal with a severe, untreatable disease may not. In both situations, euthanasia may still be considered. For many owners, the hardest part isn't understanding the science, it's deciding when the line has been crossed. In farm animals, the decision includes both welfare and practicality. If an animal is severely injured or has a disease that could spread, euthanasia may prevent prolonged suffering and protect the rest of the herd. There's also the consideration of treatment. If treatment would cause extended pain, stress, or has very low chance of success, it may not be the most ethical option. So, while emotion is still present, decisions in farming are often made more quickly, with a focus on preventing unnecessary suffering and prevention of spreading contagious diseases to the rest of the herd. For wildlife, the situation is often immediate. An animal hit by a car, poisoned, or severely injured may be unable to survive independently. Unlike pets, wildlife can't rely on long-term human care without compromising their natural behaviour or survival instincts. In these cases, euthanasia may be the most humane option to prevent a slow and painful death in the wild. While the situations differ, the goal is the same: to reduce suffering when recovery isn't guaranteed or possible at all. One important thing to understand is that animals don't experience pain in the same way humans think about it. They don't understand long-term recovery or future improvement. What they experience is the present pain, discomfort, or stress. This is why prolonging life isn't always the kindest option. For example, an animal with advanced cancer might still be alive, but if it's constantly in pain, unable to eat properly, and no longer interacting with others or the environment, its quality of life is already significantly reduced. In contrast, an animal with a temporary injury might be in pain, but has a clear path to recovery. The distances with the suffering is temporary or permanent. So, what makes the methods of euthanasia humane, and how do standards and practices vary depending on the species or setting? Scientifically, a humane death for animals is defined as one that causes unconsciousness, followed by death without pain, fear, or distress. Euthanasia methods are designed around the central nervous system. The goal is to shut down the brain activity quickly, meaning the animal loses awareness before the body stops functioning.
For pets, euthanasia is usually performed through injection.

0: runs into a vein. Typically, there are two stages. First, a sedative or anesthetic is given. This puts the animal into a relaxed state or deep sleep. Then, a second injection, often a drug like pentobarbital, is administered. This depresses the brain and stops the heart. If an animal is already awake, a single injection may be used. However, the sedative is preferred because it prevents any possible discomfort or muscle reactions. When done properly, the animal is not aware of the moment of death. For farm animals, similar methods may be used, but there are additional challenges. Large animals like horses or cattle can be dangerous to handle if they are in pain or distress. That's why sedation is especially important for both animal welfare and human safety. In some cases, vein access may be difficult, so injections can be given into the abdomen, although this works more slowly. Another widely accepted method is the use of firearms or captive bolt devices. These methods are designed to cause instant unconsciousness by directly affecting the brain. However, they must be carried out by trained individuals to ensure they're truly humane and safe. For wild animals, handling is often not possible. To minimize stress and risk, methods like remote injections, firearms, or inhaled gases may be used depending on the situation. The key priority is always the same. Minimize the stress, act quickly, ensure unconsciousness before death. From a biological perspective, the key focus is the brain. Pain is only experienced if the brain is conscious enough to process it. That's why euthanasia methods prioritize shutting down brain activity first. Once consciousness is lost, the animal is no longer aware of what's happening. This is also why improper methods or poorly performed procedures are considered inhumane. If an animal remains conscious during the process, it may experience fear or distress, which goes against the entire purpose of euthanasia. Strict guidelines exist to ensure that doesn't happen. It's important to understand that humane doesn't always look peaceful or gentle to human observers. Instead, it means that, from a scientific perspective, the animal experiences the least possible suffering. So, how do cultural beliefs, public opinion, and personal values shape attitudes towards animal euthanasia? Cultural beliefs play a huge role. Some people view animals primarily in terms of their role, like livestock or wildlife, while others see them as companions or even family members, and some just don't care at all. These perspectives influence how euthanasia is understood, whether it's seen as compassionate, necessary, or even wrong. Public opinion is often shaped by personal experience. Someone who has had to euthanize a pet may see it as an act of kindness by relieving suffering when nothing else could. Others may struggle with the idea of choosing when a life ends, especially if they haven't experienced that situation firsthand. There are also ethical and sometimes religious perspectives that influence these views. Some beliefs prioritize the preservation of life at all costs, while others focus on the prevention of suffering as the highest priority. Because of this, there is no single correct viewpoint. That is what makes this topic so complex. It sits between science and emotions, facts and values.
1: I think euthanasia is fine for pets and farm animals, but not on wildlife, because, like, what's the point?
2: Euthanasia is bad. How dare you kill an animal that cannot decide whether it wants to live or not? That's horrible. I can't believe anyone would do that. No, I don't think people should euthanize their animals. They shouldn't euthanize anything that can't say yes or no. Horrible, horrible thing.
3: I think that euthanasia for farm animals and pets is sometimes necessary if that pet is going to suffer a painful death if euthanasia is not taken.
4: In my opinion, animal euthanasia is a humane way to put animals that are old, sick, and in a lot of pain out of their misery. This goes for any animals, farm animals, wild animals, pets. If they are in a lot of pain, I would rather have I have a cat, and if I knew that he was in a lot of pain, I would rather him be put

0: down in a humane way, then let him suffer till he passes on his own.
1: My opinion is I'm not a fan of euthanasia personally, but I understand that it is required when an animal might be suffering is suffering from something that can't be cured or fixed. I understand that it's needed, usually in all three-ish areas. I'm not so sure about wildlife. I don't have an opinion when it comes to the wildlife.
2: In terms of animal cruelty, I believe that animal euthanasia is a good thing, because when it comes to quality of life, there are certain afflictions and illnesses that livestock or pets may be under, fall under, receive, contract, all that, that will deteriorate their ability to move, to eat, or even just comfort, allow them to feel comfortable and the kindest, most humane thing to do is to rid them of that burden fully. And it'd be cruel to not. So I believe euthanasia is a good thing.
3: In my opinion, the euthanization of animals, generally speaking, is okay. Granted, it is performed under professional settings. With pets, the cases where euthanization becomes a possibility means that the situation is likely nearing a point where other options may be too risky or unethical. In these cases, if euthanization is the best way to subdue and ease the situation, then I do not see a problem with the euthanization of pets. In the cases of farm animals, I believe given justifiable reasons such as to end suffering from illness, disease, or injury, the euthanization of farm animals is also okay. However, with the euthanization of farm animals who have simply less proficient performance, questions around the ethicality of euthanization rise for me. I would never advocate for putting down an animal for not producing as well as it once did. And finally, the euthanization of wild animals. For these animals, my previous opinions around ending the suffering of an animal still stand. In addition to these reasons, population management involves the euthanization of pests. In these cases, it is mostly beneficial to the overall environment, allowing other species to have a fairer chance at survival.
4: There is also a noticeable difference in how people respond to euthanasia depending on the animal. For example, many people feel strongly about euthanasia in pets, but may not think as deeply about it in farm animals. This raises an important question. Do we value animals differently based on their role in our lives? And if so, should that affect how we approach their suffering? These are ethical questions without clear answers, but they're an important part of the conversation. What does it mean to give an animal a good death? It means recognizing when science, ethics, and compassion all point in the same direction. It means understanding that care isn't just about keeping something alive, but about preventing unnecessary suffering. When carried out properly and ethically, euthanasia in animals is not an act of cruelty or surrender. Rather, it is a decision made to prioritize animal welfare, even though the circumstances and justifications may vary across different settings. Sometimes, the kindest thing we can do is let go.
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Welcome back to Virtuality. This week, we're talking about a corner of a very popular fandom you've probably never heard of. And for good reason. The fandom in question is Harry Potter. Okay, I'll stop doing the accent now. Just start while I'm still ahead. One of these days, though, I am going to whip that accent out in some sort of fleeting interaction with a stranger, like at a checkout or some annoying guy at the bar, and see if I can get away with it. Honestly, it would probably be really exhilarating. Now, I'm gonna be honest and vulnerable here. I'm running on barely 4 hours of sleep after having pulled an all-nighter to finish a draft of my dissertation that I was already a day late in sending to my supervisor. Sorry to that man. I also got like 2 seconds of sleep the night beforehand because of this darn draft. So the lack of sleep was so bad that my body kind of felt like it was buzzing at some points. Like I had something else in my system other than a $4 energy drink from the dairy, which I did not, other than the glorious, beautiful chicken sandwich I made for lunch. And to top it off, I had to spend all day inside working yesterday on what was practically a perfect Dunedin day. And now it wants to be like 6 degrees outside and perpetually rainy, so that's really awesome. It is fine, though. I enjoyed the sunny day on Monday. I sat in the botanical gardens for a few hours and read the book The Medium is the Massage by Marshall McLuhan and Quentin Fior from start to finish. McLuhan should sound familiar. He's our favorite little techno-optimistic, cybernetic, monologuing visionary. My flatmate sat with me for a bit, too, as we were stalked by a male and female duck who wanted my jalapeno scone. To be fair, the head honcho was clearly the dude duck, and I could tell it was male because it was all up in my business with no respect for my personal space or belongings. The female duck, though, she was cute. She would sit near my leg and bask in the sun like every 40-ish minutes, like clockwork, as I read through McLuhan's flowery passages about the electronic era. Anyways, all of this is to say that I was scrambling for a topic for this week's episode and did not have the time nor willpower to come up with one from scratch. Then I remembered that I wrote an essay about a certain side of the Harry Potter fandom for a second year media paper. This was supposed to be content for like an emergency backup episode, but desperate times call for desperate measures. And as much as I disagree with J.K. Rowling's despicable viewpoints, her literary work definitely produced some of the most interesting phenomena of the internet's history of fandom. Something that immediately comes to mind is the Harry Potter fandom's leading role on Shift Talk, which, if you don't know what that is, it was a community primarily on TikTok that believed they were mentally astral projecting themselves into the Harry Potter universe and could, like, date Draco or something. I'm also talking in past tense, but I actually think this community may still be alive, or at least some parts of it. Most of the community, though, died by, like, 2022. It was a very COVID phenomenon. I'll just say that. I actually may do a whole separate episode on Shift Talk because I find it so fascinating, but I digress because today's episode is about Snape wives. Now, before we get into the nitty-gritty of what a Snape wife is, I want to first revisit Henry Jenkins' conceptualizations of fan communities. Now, I've briefly been over Jenkins' studies before in my other virtuality discussions regarding fandom culture, but as they say, you won't learn something until you learn it again. Was that believable as a real inspirational quote, by the way? Because I just came up with that. I kind of feel like I could convincingly put that as a caption on, like,

a photo of a sunset or something and sell prints for millions to all the 40-year-old mothers out there. Okay, back to Mr. Henry Jenkins. Essentially, he claims that fan communities can be analyzed in terms of their active participation within their own networked communities, their creative transformations and ideological negotiations with mass media texts, and the ways they speak back to text producers and fellow fans. Today, we'll basically be discussing the terms of analysis formulated by Jenkins and their execution within the fan community that emerged from the Harry Potter book series written by J.K. Rowling and the accompanying film franchise. Specifically, we'll be focusing on the sub-community devised around the character of Professor Severus Snape. This sub-community was known, in an etic sense, as Snapewives or Snapists, as their response to the Harry Potter text was realized in this sort of dimension of divinity. They believed that Severus Snape transcended Rowling's narrative constriction of his character and practiced their devotion through the religion of Snapeism. Yes, they had a religion around Severus Snape. No, I am not kidding. In terms of ideological negotiations with mass media text, a practice relevant in fan communities, according to Jenkins, Snapist transformed the internal certainty of the Harry Potter narrative into a religion beyond Rowling's written perception. Snapists engaged in an active culture of participation, expressing their system of faith on LiveJournal in the early 2000s through blog-style posts and digital interactions with each other. Consequently, this unwillingness to accept canonical elements of the narrative as truth was a vocalized sort of belief among Snapists that spoke back to the author of the text. In Jenkins' study of fandom, active participation within networked communities is considered to be a foundational practice of fan culture. And the participatory elements can include alternative interpretations that were often expressed through unauthorized cultural productions. So, with the advancement of computer-mediated domains in the late 20th century and early 21st century, fandom thrived within intergenerationally and globally accessible communities. We know all this already. So the Harry Potter fandom subcommunity of Snapewives utilized these digitized modes of communication to preserve and ignite conversation, analysis, and creation, both canonical and non-canonical, to put it simply. The Snapist primary platform, as I mentioned before, was LiveJournal. And that was sort of a global online community launched in 1999 that focused on personalized journaling. But it was kind of basically just a fan fiction site. Audiences can develop an emotional connection to these stories they engage with. In my case, I was bonded to the Wattpad stories with Brazilian supermodel Francisco Lajowski on the cover, edited to have tattoo sleeves in which he was fan cast as a hot, degenerate underground boxer bad boy who ended up getting the good girl as an accidental roommate or something. Gosh, I'm getting flustered just talking about it. These stories meant a lot to me, emotionally, clearly. 2017 tattooed Francisco Lajowski is definitely worthy of worship, in my opinion. So maybe I do kind of understand the Snapewives. And in the case of Snapist, the narrative of Severus Snape was the catalyst to a sort of emotional catharsis, which gave way to religious pursuits. And this response was developed communally, clustering individuals into an active voice. Jenkins states that to be a fan is to speak as a collective identity and forge an alliance with a community of others in defense of taste. In the context of Snapism, the desire to liberate their passion for Snape unites them as a

community. To each their own, you know? Zoe Alderton, in her 2014 piece on Snapeism, noted that Tanya, one of the prominent devotees, claimed to channel the spiritual presence of Snape and even assisted others to hear his voice. This example demonstrates the participatory element of community, and the members of this community aiding one another through a sort of spiritual guidance / mentorship. Supporting this concept is the scholar Emile Durkheim, from some old guy from the 20th century, but basically he analyzes the stages of emotional sharing as ritualistic emotional communion, which can lead to a strengthened sense of belief, and in the context of this case study, the belief of Snape as an exclusive deity. Another example of participatory culture within the networked community of Snapists is the output of fanfiction, in which they explored alternative plotlines for Snape and rejected the OG narratives, and or filled in the gaps. This form of textual productivity explores participatory culture in a field of creation rather than just feeling. For example, Snapists would renounce the canonically villainous portrayal of Severus Snape and explore a redemption arc for his character through fan-made works. The fan fiction that circulated within the Snapist community on LiveJournal were often mature self-insert fantasies. In her article, Alderton pulls up an example from a practicing Snapist that reads, "An intense heat washed through me as I felt being electrically charged and exploded. I cried, I groaned, I screamed, I howled my master's name." And that was a PG excerpt. But we aren't new to fanfiction on virtuality. If you want to hear me talk about fanfiction in depth for 20-ish minutes, you should go and find episode 7 titled 1D Fanfic and Wattpad Bad Boys. I promise it's a goodie. Anyways, these fantasies were communicated visually as well through edits such as Snape wives photoshopping themselves wearing wedding veils beside the film version of Snape captioned "Severus and his brides ... watch out" in all caps. In the digital manifestation of participatory culture, there is an extension of the magnitude and depth of connections between individuals within the community, which made the virtual space of Snapism sort of like an outlet for interactive intimacy and fictitious exchanges. In relation to active participatory culture, Jenkins outlines creative transformations and ideological negotiations with mass media text as a foundational element of fandom. As mentioned before, these imaginative constructions can manifest through fandom interpretation as well as analysis, fan theories, transformative works, and subcommunities. The very existence of Snapism is an ideological negotiation with the actual, like, canon narratives of Harry Potter and Severus Snape himself. And so by perceiving the text with metaphysical speculation, Snapists renew a narrative that transcends the written work of Rowling. And in this sense, I guess Snapists therefore exhibit defiance in their creative transformations of the text. This implies a sort of appropriation in which fans are constructing new textual relationships with the floor plan of existing source materials. And the negotiations of Severus Snape's existing narrative and Snapism, I guess you could say they reject his villainous archetype and redesign it to push the anti-hero narrative onto Snape instead, insisting that what is seen as offensive antagonism is actually just a subversive expression of cliche hero tropes. As stated by Rachel Baron Blatt,
Some of us are redemptionists who seek to offer

a redemptive reading of complicated characters such as Severus Snape. The interpretation of Severus Snape through Snapeism may be rooted in the psychological process of empathy and identification. Critiques of the Harry Potter text were expressed through posts on LiveJournal. For example, in response to the death of Severus Snape in Harry Potter, spoiler alert, fans theorized that he lived on, like LiveJournal user Mary_J_59, who wrote that some of us prefer to assume him alive. There's nothing at all in canon to keep us from thinking so. Which, I guess she's not wrong. Expanding beyond fan theories is the formation of Snapeism itself. Daniel Kirby's classification of metaphysical transformations and functions within fiction, also referenced by Alderton, introduces this concept of text as reality, in which text exceeds the bounds of the accepted narrative and takes on a, quote, form of extra-textual ontological status. Applying this concept to Snapeism, Snape is transformed into a sentient being that exists outside of Rowling's right to his character as an author. Alderton quotes the Snapeist Tanya LiveJournal entry as stating, and this is in all caps, by the way, "I believe that Severus Snape exists independently of JKR. He is a living, feeling spirit." And belief is the key word here, as faith fabricated from fiction highlights how this type of text negotiation, among other less intense transformations, creates identities accumulated through the consumption of mass media. Fellow Snapeist had even described that while the spiritual manifestation of Snape is physically imperceptible, they were made aware of his presence through phantom smells, tastes, sounds, feelings, and that he could approach a believer through tactile signals as they have felt his touch on their skins. Snapeists would often use religious jargon as well, usually appropriated from Christian expressions of holy reverence. For example, Alderton notes a Snapeist referring to Snape as, quote, "the reason, my sanity, my life, my growth, my guidance, my love, my focus, my aid, my lord, my master, my teacher." The use of these terms can be denoted as emotional catharsis from fiction being reframed as enlightenment. This idea can be coupled with the passionate defense of Snape's character as an appendage of one's reflective, self-perceived identity. As stated by Jenkins, the culture of fandom is rooted in the collective dimensions of meaning-making, in which an audience applies idiosyncratic meanings and personal associations to the media they consume. As a consequence, this experience can then be expressed through the output of transformative work and negotiations, all of which become outlets for communal passion. In the case of Snapeist, the simulacra associated with Severus Snape secure sacred symbolism due to their interdependence on the sacred existence of Snape himself. As mentioned previously, the canonical death of Severus Snape creates a conflict for the dogmatic faith of Snapeists that involves the experience of being actively visited by Snape after the fact. As suggested by Jenkins, fandom exists through the interplay of fascination and frustration, and because of this, fans actively rework the text. Snapeists basically spoke back to Rowling and expressed their disapproval of her negative portrayal of Snape and her refusal to give him a redemption arc. Alderton notes another example of this from a LiveJournal user who states, "Please, Miss Rowling, stop telling lies about his character and admit he is a good guy." This case study shows the ideological negotiations that occurred within Snapeism. As Snapeist transformed the anchored plotline and characterization of Severus Snape into a system of faith that was expressed through fan fiction, online discussion, theorization, and edits. Their active participatory culture was evident in their communal and intimate engagement on LiveJournal during the early 2000s. And this active engagement was passionate, rejected.

rejected canonical elements from their belief system as they vocalized their frustrations and stuck it to Rowling. And I think that Alderton's work also highlights this thin line

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1: Welcome to My Business Stars, a podcast series featuring conversations with disabled business owners telling their business stories, hosted by the Disability Business Network. Kia ora, I'm that blind woman, Julie Woods, from the Disability Business Network, host of My Business Stars. And on today's episode, we have Tony Sharp from Sharp Kitchens. Welcome, Tony.
2: Good afternoon, Julie.
1: Now, I know you're based in Taupo. You're a Toastmaster extraordinaire, and you're a volunteer for Blind Low Vision NZ. And I'm sure there's lots more to you. Where would you like to start? I guess, would you like to tell us about you and perhaps how you went blind?
2: Sure, no problem at all. Okay, so a little while ago, back in 1982, I lost my sight in an instant, and that's a topic or a speech title for a speech I'm going to do for an international speech contest next year called In the Blink of an Eye. And I went from fully sighted to totally blind as a result of being kicked in the face by a horse. So that followed with quite a lot of transition. I was 13 at the time, and after 2 months in hospital, I then was integrated into Omai and South Auckland, now known as BLENZ, or Blind Low Vision Education Network of New Zealand, and went through the

0: adaptive stages of learning Braille, white cane, furthering my skill sets in touch typing, because way back then we didn't have computers or anything like that, no talking technology, things that make our lives so easy today. I managed to complete my schooling back at my home high school here in Taupō, and following that I spent a year in the States as an American field scholar, then came back home, basically got married, had a couple of kids, then the look for work began.
1: Yes, and is this where the business life began?
0: Pretty much. So I, as a result of my accident, came under the ACC umbrella. They were very supportive in assisting me to go through different phases of training for different workplaces. They placed me in work experience at a local radio station on the reception, answering phones, fielding calls, passing details on to those in the studio. I also managed to secure a time-limited contract at the local courthouse, which was work I absolutely loved, doing transcription of court hearings, also doing the mail, fielding phone calls and those types of things as well. The courthouse were happy for me to stay on in a voluntary capacity. However, ACC was not, and they were pushing and pushing me to get employed. Now, it got to the point where I had people coming to me saying, hey, look, we'll try and find some form of job to put you into our organisation. One of those in particular was a lawyer who thought that I could do quite well in his office. However, that didn't eventuate. So my husband at the time and I decided, look, if we can't find employment for me, he was a cabinet maker, joiner, and gainfully employed, obviously, we thought, why not start a business ourselves? So it happened that there was a business that was on the market at the time, and through family support, we were able to purchase the business that was effectively, well, we effectively started with that business on the 1st of June in 2001. So we've been going successfully now for just over 24 years.
1: Yeah, it's interesting to hear that pathway, isn't it? And it's quite a common one. Those barriers to traditional employment often lead disabled people towards self-employment. Do you look back and, you know, have you got any thoughts about that when you look back on it?
0: Yes, I do. And, you know, obviously one of the things that as disabled people, what we realise is that our commitment to any potential employer is obviously going to be a lot more stoic and a lot more steady than what the quote unquote undisabled world might be, given that they oftentimes have far more flexibility when it comes to being able to find employment for themselves. However, for us in the quote disabled world, it can be really tricky, whereby when we do manage to find ourselves some form of commitment by way of paid employment, we're obviously going to stick at it longer. And I find too that a lot of employers out there potentially feel that if they take a disabled person on, it's going to create more work for them. They'll have to invest more resources into possible modifications that might be required for whatever the assisted role may be. However, we in the disabled community do have support through the likes of MSD when it comes to extra training support, funding that's available for that, and also for different items that may help to keep us or get us employed in another business. Now, I have been was fortunate, obviously, that ACC supported me through that in the first instance, and now that we've been able to close that book. It's been fantastic.

0: because it again has created a form of independence for myself and for my family, now adults, my children, and enabled us all to basically continue with life in an independent fashion, where we haven't been needing to be reliant on anyone to be able to support us through that process, or just through the process of independent living.
1: Yeah, that's great. And I'm thinking back 1982, the technology that was available to you at the time to what's available now. I mean, you've seen a huge change in adaptive technology, and the technological support that you require as a blind person to navigate
0: business
1: in the world. Yeah.
0: It's interesting because the first piece of talking technology, or formal talking technology, that I actually saw happened to be when I was at school in the States in 86. And I had a boyfriend in 1985 who was a real tech geek, and he'd been playing around with synthesizers and things like that. And he'd actually created a synthesizer that sounded very much like the early talking technology that was developed. I thought that was pretty cool. So once I got back from the States in 87, and I only did 1 year at Waikato University, but that's when the technology, or the talking technology and other forms of assistive technology, were starting to come through that created the equality for us in so many different levels, on so many different levels.
1: Yeah, and you've already talked about learning to touch type, which is a great skill for everybody to have. What was it? What did you learn from going to the States as a blind teenager?
0: It was interesting. So my experience was probably different to what others would have had. Now, myself and another blind member were the first disabled exchange students to take part or to be accepted into the American Field Scholarship Program. And the other gentleman, Ken, he went to Louisville in Kentucky, and his main school base was through the blindness organization that they had there. So he basically went to a school where they had the resource room and things like that set up for blind students. However, I wanted to go to a school that did not have that connection, that had not had a blind or a disabled person through their learning education program. And the school I went to in Elkhart, which is Northern Indiana, they basically only wanted to take me on board if they thought I was actually going to be able to progress, to be able to keep up, to be able to do the work commitment and effectively achieve my set goals of completing the tasks and projects, etc., throughout the course of the year. So I made that step myself as well back in 1985. After I transitioned from Homaia, going back to my own local school here, fortunately supported by a teacher aide who had quite a lot of experience with blindness and was looking for a project for a year, which was great. It worked for me, it worked in my favour, immaculately enabling me to come back home again. And so in the States, you know, their systems are very, very different. I didn't get a lot of time because of where I was actually living, where my host family lived, was a semi-rural type area. And to get to school, it was a pickup by a school bus at the front gate and drop off at the front gate again. And it wasn't really possible for me to navigate that area, no footpaths or anything like that. But I was able to navigate my way around the school. I had orientation and mobility at the school. And I'll tell you what, there's one thing to be getting your O&M training when the corridors are empty compared to when there are another 2,000 students going through them and you're trying to find doorways or staircases or whatever the case may be. But it was a fascinating experience. And, you know, I've still got great connections over there with my host family members and things like that I still keep in touch with today.
1: Well, it just

0: Sounds like a very formative experience, and I'm sure there, you know, you learnt things there that you would have transferred to the rest of your life and indeed business. What's the best thing about being a business owner?
1: Security, number one. Number two for me, because I am an office manager, I, for one, from day one, set up manual systems and processes to run all of my office-based requirements, you know, creditors, debtors and things like that. And I still work with those manual systems today. I have heard horror stories of different accounting packages and things like that, not having the accessibility factors that we as blind or those dependent on text-to-speech software, or whether that be Braille conversion software or anything like that, that don't, they're not actually compliant for us to be able to use them. So my manual system's set up from day one. It still works today. Everybody's happy. The accountant's happy. So why should I do anything different? I love the connections with our team. We've got five qualified tradesmen in the factory. So part of my job is, you know, as well as doing all the taxes and wage and PAYE and all those sorts of things, there's also setting up appointments, doing all the orders. So I've got quite a lot of contact with a lot of people in different aspects. And I enjoy that communication, and, you know, to be able to have the ability to link timeframes and things like that together, particularly if I am required to organise other subcontractors when we're doing installations or bits and pieces like that. And for me, I mean, it's not completely overly onerous as far as I'm concerned, but I really enjoy it. And I particularly like the developments within Land Revenue over the past few years, because now, rather than having the paper-based systems of filing PAYE and other taxes and things like that, it can all be done online, and that is accessible.
0: Good.
1: And even as IRD have gone through over the years and made these updates and things like that, if I can't navigate it myself and can always jump on the line, and their support team members are incredibly helpful at making sure that I'm going through things and the systematic process that I need to follow to get the understanding. And they're always very patient and helpful with making sure we're on the right page. So it's great. And that accessibility and the whole online facility now has made things a lot less complicated as well.
0: A lot of people are afraid to become friends with the Inland Revenue Department, so I'm pleased that you are able to do that and benefit from it, and that their systems are accessible, because it's, you know, we're taxpayers as well, blind business owners, so it's important, that we're able to do that as easily as possible. What advantage, Tony, do you think being blind brings to your business?
1: Potentially, I don't see there being any advantages. There are challenges, obviously. And you're probably going to think this is a bit cheeky, but I challenge myself every time I get a new client through the door is to see how long it takes for them to realise that I can't actually see them at all. I am a total, for the records.
0: Yeah.
1: And, you know, because if people come in, sometimes they have a bit of an inbuilt misperception that people with disabilities, you know, need to be treated in a different way. However, if I can break the ice with our customers in advance of the penny dropping for them, then to me that's a massive achievement. And the thing is, once you've made those connections, you've had that contact, you've had those conversations, and quite frequently that will happen over the phone and nobody knows any different, then people actually feel a lot more comfortable, they feel more open, and they could be in awe sometimes, I guess, but they develop a respect for who we are and for what we're doing. And, you know, so I take that on board, and

0: I work with it as it's necessary, and when it's essential, when people come into my office, as even happened just this afternoon, saying, oh, I need one of these. And I'll just say to them, well, you might need to tell me what that is. And, you know, again, that always gets a bit of a laugh and probably a bit of a sheepish embarrassment from them. But at the end of the day, we get the results, and most of the time we're able to help people out with what they need. Or if I can't, then we can direct them to the team members to assist.
1: And business is about relationships, and being blind doesn't stop you having relationships. In fact,
0: absolutely.
1: Yeah, often they're stronger. What about networking, business networks? Do you belong to any of those, or have you joined any?
0: No, I don't belong to any business networks. My main networking is through Toastmasters.
1: Yeah. And tell us about you're awarded a QSM.
0: Yes. So back in the Queen's Birthday Honours List in 2014, I was honoured with receiving a Queen's Service Medal for services to visually impaired people. And that, I have to say, is one of the most humbling times of my life. Just the acknowledgement for realising that people see what I do just in daily life, just getting out there, making an impression on people without intending to or without actually realising it, to be recognised like that was absolutely amazing.
1: That's incredible. That's great. Great. And what about your business dream? Does Sharp Kitchens have a dream, or do you have a business dream?
0: Really? I'll just stay there as long as I possibly can. I've got 8 years away from actual retirement age, but there's no pressure on me to be retiring at that point in time. I like to keep busy. I like to get out of the house, but I also love to be at home. I'm a real homebody. So having the ability to get out and do what I need to do, get back home again, you know, my day is complete. That's awesome. And my business partner, now ex-husband, he's not looking to be retiring or selling up anytime in the near future as well. So we'll just go with the flow and have that conversation when the time is nigh.
1: Do you have any Toastmasters dreams? I know that Toastmasters looms large in your legend. Do you have anything that you want to achieve there?
0: Not really. So my main Toastmaster goal now, and for the benefit of people who may not know, Toastmasters is an organisation that helps people develop at their own pace in communication and leadership skill sets. So I have taken leadership to the full extent I can at a national level, and have been very fortunate that in the top roles of Toastmasters leadership, I was able to get in quite a lot of international travel for training, for attending international conventions. And the networks that have been made through Toastmasters is absolutely incredible. But my main Toastmaster goal now, and I'm actually currently a member of three clubs. I've got my home-based club of TOEFL that I've been a member of now for 24 years. Also have a Zoom link or hybrid setup with a club in Taumarunui and one also in Gisborne. So if anybody's interested, we've got hybrid clubs. Just let Julie know and she can put you in contact with me. We can invite you to these other hybrid clubs, which is fantastic. But my main goal now with Toastmasters is to assist others that are coming through to gain confidence and to achieve their own goals as far as their communication and leadership skill sets are concerned. Well, it's just amazing to be able to do that and see people growing confidence in such a short time frame.
1: Yeah, well, that's Tony Sharp QSM for you, isn't it? Enabling others to achieve. Tony, we've reached the end of our time today on My Business Stars. It's gone really quickly. Thank you very much for sharing your story with us. If people want to get hold of you, how do they do that?
0: Okay, you can contact me by email is probably the

0: best. And my email address is Tony with an I at Sharp Kitchens. Now, just to trip you up, there are two R's in the Sharp, just company name, .co.nz. So that's T-O-N-I at S-H-A-R-R-P kitchens.co.nz.
1: Wonderful. You've been listening to My Business Stars with that blind woman, Julie Woods, and today's guest, Tony Sharp from Sharp Kitchens. Thank you, Tony, for joining us, and thank you for being a star.
0: Thank you.
1: The Disability Business Network is the only business network in Aotearoa, New Zealand, dedicated to business owners who live with an impairment. 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
1: If you're disabled, you have a unique perspective. 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
1: Welcome to Rethinking Waste, the podcast dedicated to reducing, reusing and recycling in Otupoti, Dunedin. I'm Lisa De Clark, and with me is my co-host, Rob Brittle-Tiger. 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
2: In this episode, we're chatting to Tess Trotter and Rowan Cook. Tess is the founder and administrator of the Valley Exchange Facebook group. Kia ora, Tess.
3: Kia ora.
1: We also have Rowan Cook, who is a member of the Buy Nothing Otago Peninsula Facebook group and is going to speak on behalf of the group as their admin team couldn't make it in the studio today. So kia ora, Rowan.
4: Kia ora, everyone.
2: So before we find out more about these groups, do you want to both tell us a little bit about yourselves? Do you want to start, Tess?
3: Oh, sure. So I'm an avid thrifter, as they say these days, and very passionate about reducing waste. So that's a couple of things about me. And obviously, well, maybe not so obviously, I live in North East Valley in Dunedin, Otupoti. So

0: that's what brought me to creating the page.
1: Yeah, cool. And Rowan?
2: Yeah, well, I'm an Otago Peninsula resident and I work in the waste minimisation area. And so I use this group that I'm going to talk about, and it's great. It's an excellent way of using new technology. So, yeah.
1: Excellent. Right. Okay. Let's start with the Valley Exchange then. Do you want to tell us what it is and how it works?
0: Sure. So it's a Facebook group. We've got about 1,700 members who are residents of the local sort of area, so North East Valley, Opoho, Pine Hill and the surrounding areas. And what it is a place to buy, sell, exchange, give away or ask for goods, sometimes services and sometimes favours in the community. Yeah. And I guess it's just something that I started to sort of try and address this challenge that we have sometimes with the likes of Trade Me or the general Facebook marketplace where we end up spending a lot of carbon to create an item.
1: Yeah. And does that work through Facebook Marketplace or is that
0: just a group? Facebook group. Yeah.
1: Excellent. Okay. And so what about Buy Nothing Otago Peninsula?
2: Yeah, so it's very similar to what Tess has described. However, the thing is Buy Nothing, so nothing sold or bought. Very similar kind of ethos around reducing travel time, giving other things, new homes, that kind of stuff. And we've got a nice geographically easy to identify area called the Otago Peninsula. It just juts out. So it's a community-based local group there for that. So similar in terms of things can be offered or requested, but also sometimes it's like a hand carrying some firewood in or borrow a lawnmower, that kind of thing. Mm. Or some able-bodied people to help lift something heavy.
1: Yeah, and you mentioned that there, that, you know, so we have the valley and we have peninsula. And so how important is it being a geographically contained area, do you think, to your groups?
0: Yeah, that's a good question. I think for me, my thinking was, I think I started one day, born out of the frustration of seeing something really cool on offer on Facebook Marketplace, but that was in Modsgill, which is about as far away from the valley as you can get. And so for me, the idea was that we can keep things locally in our community and that we've got enough people that it's quite likely that something that you've got to give away or sell might be wanted in the community. But that said, I don't think it's necessarily a feature that has to be part of a group like this.
1: Yeah.
3: I just joined the group. Just now, and it does ask to keep things local, I think is a really great idea.
2: Mm. Yeah, and I mean, in terms of logistics, that's great because, you know, no one's too far away. Mm. The Otago Peninsula is great because there's two main roads, the high road or the low road, Portobello Road, Highcliff Road. And so, you know, people are coming through. So quite often, if they live further out towards Portobello or beyond, they're likely to, and you're closer, they're likely to come and pick it up. But if they're closer to towns, quite often you can drop it off, you know. Yeah. So that's really helpful. And then you don't get the kind of mucking around, tyre kicking, a Facebook marketplace type of thing where, oh, you're out on the peninsula, actually, not keen anymore, you know, last minute pull out. Mm.
0: I think the other thing is that, we've got quite a strong sense of community in the valley and it just makes it feel that little bit safer if you're exchanging things, especially at your home with people that live nearby. Mm. So there's that slightly higher chance that you know someone that they know, or oftentimes it's already somebody that you know but you didn't know that they had that particular thing or needed that thing. So it just gives that slight sense of safety and security around the exchange of things too. Yeah.
1: And if Chris builds the community in the area as well. Yeah. You know, it's relying on the community, but it's also creating connections in the community.
0: Yeah, absolutely.
2: Yeah, and so today, you know, I'm here talking as a user. I'm just a group member. I don't do any of the admin, that kind of stuff. Sophie and Jamie, who do a great job, couldn't make it in studio, but I was able to ask some questions around that

0: What Sophie said is, you know, the idea kind of came around when the baby days, where lots of physical things were coming and going. And so she was kind of inspired to start a group that fostered local connections. That was kind of a big part of it. And so kind of being able to give within your community, just for the sake of being a good neighbour, was quite an important part of it. So, yes, of course, it helps logistically, but it was actually that more than just the exchange of goods and services. It was about connecting and forming community.
1: That's an interesting point, because one of the inspirations for me when I started the Valley Exchange was actually after outside the Valley Project in the Valley, we used to have a sharing shed. It's Pātaka Kai these days, and it was somewhere where people would often drop things off and pick things up from, and it would occasionally get quite messy. Sometimes people would be clearing out a whole house load of things and weren't always as conscious as they could have been about whether or not those things were reusable. But when it was changed, it was a huge loss to the community, and a lot of people were quite upset about that. And so this was like an alternative way to do a similar thing, but to do it online in a sort of needs or wants basis, rather than having that one location that wasn't sort of weather protected, or, you know, what was being given away wasn't always what was wanted, although it was a fantastic community resource. I actually asked the group this morning if anyone had any feedback, and the first response that I got was that people miss that sharing pantry, that location, because that created a real sense of community as well. There would often be people there sorting things out, or just standing to have a chat while they were exchanging things.
2: Interesting. And you touched on something there about, you know, maybe some people not being quite as conscious as others. What about rules or guidelines in the groups? What have you got in place?
0: Yeah, so not too many. There is a Buy Nothing movement that's kind of set up in America. So talking with or chatting with Sophie, she said just kind of follow those guidelines. But it's around being respectful, you know, all of those kinds of things. No posting like recommendations on shops or lost pets or anything like that. So in fact, in the early days, there was quite a bit of admin, and Sophie ended up making another kind of bulletin board type Facebook group for those other things, just to keep it, because it's easy for a community thing to just slowly grab in more bits and bobs, and then you kind of lose that focus. So that's the one, and then just three types of posts is kind of the rule. So gifting offers, requests, and gratitude posts. So, you know, nice and simple.
2: That is nice. And so, Tess, what about in
1: Honestly, being admin of this group is the easiest thing that I do probably in my life. I do ask people when they're joining that they have a connection to the local. So it's about whether you live, work, or play, or in the valley. So it's not totally exclusive, but it's for people that are coming and going pretty regularly. We have a couple of other community pages that were already in existence, so they're often used for the lost dogs. But we're okay with lost dogs as well.
2: All right.
0: Oh, sorry. And to add, you need to be a Peninsula resident, and I do recall, you know, every once in a while there's an admin reminder and things like that. So I think if you planned to take something but to on-sell it, you'd need to be explicit about that, you know. And so if something's offered and there's a bunch of people, you know, if you've got ulterior motives, which is fine, because if they're trying to get rid of it, just to say that. So, yeah, that's something.
1: Seems reasonable.
2: And that's one of the challenges, I guess, which we can ask about, if you know, there's things being offered, requested, and sold, and sometimes when you're giving away, you see a kind of a list of, I'd like that, can I be considered, and can I be considered, and are there rules around how that's applied?
0: Perhaps if I go, because it's this one's not a you buy it, you know, where it's maybe a bit more simple.

0: It's generally, you generally post for about 24 hours, so you don't just go first in, first served type of thing.
1: Right.
0: And then you can do it however you want. So it might be like, I sometimes use random number draw kind of thing, or that kind of thing. But it might be that it's your neighbour just two doors down and you go, oh, sweet, well, I didn't realise they needed it, so you do it that way. But you can flash gift, so that's kind of, someone will say flash gifting, and really that's, they want to get rid of it pretty much today. So you kind of, if you do a post that's flash gifting, you don't have to wait that kind of time and first in, first served, more or less, you know. Or someone might say, oh, I could pick it up in half an hour, you know.
1: Yeah.
0: And you'd be like, sweet, it's off, you know, I was about to go take a trip to the tip or whatever, now I can put it aside. That kind of thing.
1: Oh, that's interesting.
2: Yeah, generally we don't have a huge number of rules, and I haven't had any real issues around that. The one thing that I do try and avoid is too many business posts. So we certainly are open to local businesses offering their goods or services, and people do make requests for recommendations, you know, for someone to do the lawn mowing and that kind of thing. But I do just ask that businesses limit their posts so that we're not inundated with just that. And it's never really been a huge problem. Our local coffee lady does post every day. She posts a hilarious cartoon every day, and that seems to be quite well loved by everyone. So that's the one, and it's just to let everyone know whether she's open or not, so it's not sort of begging for business, I guess. But it's one of the things that kind of keeps the laughs going in the group.
3: Yeah, I definitely find in the recycling and Ngāti Poti Dunedin Facebook group that businesses who have very tentative links to recycling sometimes likes to post, and then obviously that's not the purpose of the page, and so you know. But some other Facebook groups have particular days where businesses can post. So like on a Monday you can post any business things. Not allowed to do it on any other days though, and they can, depends on the admin, you know, about how pedantic they are about that. But I find that one's really good, because then you know what days to kind of look back through if you want looking for something in particular.
2: Yeah, for sure. And I mean, what I've found, I think the group's been in place for about 3.5 years now. Very occasionally I'll get a message from someone that's bothered by something, but my idea was really to create it for the community and sort of see what happens, and it's sort of evolved into something where people seem to, I guess, for want of a better expression, self-police, you know. So if people are bothered by something that seems kind of spammy, they'll let the poster know pretty quickly. But it just very rarely happens. I think people have it in their heads what the purpose is, and because we have other community pages, it's just never been too much of a bother.
0: Mm-hmm. Yeah, that was Sophie's reflection, was at the start it was quite a lot of admin, and you know, even creating another place to kind of solve that. But then now it's been going for a long time, and people kind of, there's a lot of users who know the kaupapa, and so can help newer people, I guess, as they come on.
2: It never ceases to amaze me that there's always new members, though. Like, you know, every few days at least I'll have a new membership request of some sort or another from someone. Yeah. And it's kind of cool and cute the way that people will describe what their connection to the valley is because of that question. Sometimes I get quite a long essay about, you know, I lived here for this amount of time and then I moved away, but now my parents live in the valley, and you know, I get their little history lesson, and I really love that, because it sort of shows that people feel a connection to the place and they want to be contributing.
1: And so, I mean, we talked about aspects of admin there, but how much admin is involved in general? I mean,
2: good question. For
1: 40 hours a week?
2: It's my full-time job. I'm just waiting to be paid. For me, it's you know, no more than an hour a week at most.
0: I didn't get a number from the admin team, sorry.
1: That's all right. But I mean, I think we understood what the admin was doing, really, doesn't it? You know, they're sort of, you don't really need to step in if there was an issue. And so what we were talking about, sort of gifting and flash gifts and things being sold and wanted, but what are they? What are people offering? What are they wanting? What are they selling?
2: Well, an example that I can think of from just the other day is someone was looking for some sacks for their kindling to put their kindling in. And I thought, oh, woohoo, I've got a whole container full of old chook sacks, chook food sacks at home.

0: So that was an easy, quick one, and again, just a perfect way to minimise that waste. And I happened to know where that person lived, and I happened to be visiting someone next door the next day, so it was on my journey anyway. It was easy to drop off. I remember a few years ago, I was doing a bit of a clean out at home, and I had a spare desk from my daughter's bedroom, and someone jumped on that really quickly, and they lived at the end of my street, and so we met halfway. I carried it halfway down, and she came halfway up. And
1: nice.
0: She even sent me photos later on of how her daughter had set it up in her bedroom with all of her pens and pencils and things on it. So that was a really good feels kind of moment. But yeah, all sorts of things from, yeah, like I said, asking about if anyone knows a local gardener, to maybe someone selling some eggs from their chickens, to people having a big clear out and posting photos of what they've put outside their front gate before they do a trip to the dump later on. So, yeah, all sorts of things. Often household goods. People also often post if they've put some kai in the pātaka kai down the street, which is really neat because it's a sort of bit of a signal out to folks to let them know that there's items there that are available. Yeah.
2: Amazing. What sort of things do you see on Buying Nothing Otago Peninsula?
3: Yeah, well, when I was kind of doing a bit of research, I jotted down some of the offers. So it went from kids' books, preserving jars. You know, there was something in the pātaka kai at the local school, some quince and apples, gas bottles, cat bed, mini system, all sorts of things, outdoor tiles. And then for requests, someone was after the brown supermarket paper bags, some poster paint, an old iPhone charger, you know, and someone was wanting to set up some local table tennis, so they were seeing if they could get a loan of a table tennis table to add to their view. Yeah, so that's the kinds of things that pop up.
2: Amazing.
3: The ones that I really like are like someone might use something like, you know, some jib, something for, you know, covering the jib, or it's gutter glue or something. You know, it's like one job thing, and then and then it's going to expire before you next need it. So then that gets posted up, or someone says, hey, I'm just going to go into Mitre 10 to get some gutter glue, but does anyone happen to have a spare tube, you know? And those ones are really good.
2: Yeah, amazing. And so if someone was listening and thinking, this sounds great, I wish there was one of these in my neighbourhood, and thought about starting that up themselves, what advice are you going to give them?
0: Well, I'd just say jump in and do it. I think the more of these kind of groups and the more local they are is a fantastic thing for our community. I think particularly with Facebook Marketplace having a lot of scam adverts, something I notice and report on a regular basis because I can't help myself. So yeah, I think jump in, do it, have a look at some of the other ones, you know, join, even if you're not local, join a different group and just have a wee look and see what it is. Always feel free to reach out to other admins of other groups. And I think, like Rowan's mentioned, be up for a bit of admin time in the beginning, but be really open to having other people join in and help you sort of manage that page as well.
3: Yeah, from Sophie, it was kind of go where the people are. So it might not be that Facebook is the thing. You know, it's good for people of my vintage and that kind of thing, but it might be something else. Be aware that the hardest part is the starting, you know, and then it eases off. And find someone who kind of knows everyone, you know, if you know, and they can be a champion, that type of thing, with a lot of connections already. Those were her words of advice.
0: And I think have a good laugh, you know. One of our most popular posts recently was someone gifting two vagina costumes from a cabaret they were once in. And I think that elicited about 50 different comments. And I tell you what, at least half of them were people that were very keen on those costumes. So, you know, just remember that one man's trash really can be another person's treasure.
2: Fantastic. Thanks so much for taking us through that. I want to just remind, it's the Valley Exchange Facebook group and Buy Nothing Otago Peninsula. So search those up on Facebook if you're in those areas, and you can join the group. And if not, you can have a look at what they look like and make your own. Thank you both.
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5: All right, time for the top tip from our two favourite guests. We're all favourites, but definitely.

0: definitely top favourites. All right, Rowan, what's your top tip for us today?
1: Well, I think just don't be afraid to ask, you know. People enjoy giving, and some of the most successful or some of the things that have been traded successfully have been quite obscure asks or even the offers where you think, oh, no one will want this, but they do. So don't be afraid.

0: there was no designated uniform for an office job like there were for men. Men wore a suit in the office. Mm-hmm. Women who started doing that, they didn't have that, and so they kind of tried to replicate the female version of a suit with, like, you know, neckties and stiff ties. And when you reached the 80s, they had, you know, big shoulder pads and big blazers, because it's like they were matching the suits that men wore in a professional workforce. Mm-hmm. And, yeah, it's that same idea of, like, women matching what was looking professional for men to make themselves look professional. So matching men in that sense.
1: Mm-hmm. That actually makes me really curious about something. But first of all, I wanted to ask, so you really like historical fashion, right?
0: Yes, I do.
1: In what era is your favorite?
0: Personally, I love the 60s.
1: 60s, okay. Because I was wondering about, because you mentioned 80s fashion.
0: Yes.
1: And interestingly enough, if I'm correct, I could be wrong, wasn't the 80s a time of conservative America? Because I think Ronald Reagan was elected as Prime Minister, and sort of like in film, and media, everything was sort of conservative, but you were talking about how 80s fashion is funky and how women were starting to wear.
0: I think in kind of today's understanding of 80s fashion, it's a lot more like, you know, the colourful leotards and, you know, that kind of style. And I think that's kind of the modern idea and that of 80s fashion. Definitely from what I've seen, a lot of people, when they're like 80s themed parties, it's like, oh, so inaccurate.
1: People just love slapping 80s fashion.
0: They love slapping gym clothes in like neon colors. Like, yes, 80s. And I think that was like, yes, that style did exist in the 80s as well. But it was a bit probably more conservative. But like, to be perfectly honest, most of history was conservative. Like, definitely like the 50s were like that, and like the 70s probably less so, but yeah, the 80s were a mixed period, because it was also like the start of probably more common like TVs and media that was so easily accessible. That was kind of the start of that faster media access, and there were like, you know, the pop cultures of the time, and the pop stars kind of had that more funky, colourful leotard fashion. And that kind of spread because of fast fashion. But, like, everyday fashion would probably be more conservative due to the political aspects of the time.
1: Do you want to just take the spotlight for a second and talk more about historical fashion?
0: I would love to.
1: Yeah. Before we get into our break, why don't I let you go on a tangent for a while? I'll just listen.
0: Okay, I can do that.
1: Give us a bit of a rundown on historical women's fashion.
0: Right. So, like I said, like we've been saying throughout this, fashion is political. This will be the theme of the episode. Just like
1: if you haven't noticed.
0: But like, as I was mentioning early on, it's like the shape of the fashion and the fashion of the time is shaping how women's rights were shown. And the silhouette of that is a big thing, because like the silhouette shapes over time. So personally, I love the 20th century, and I focus mostly on the 50s, 60s, 70s period. That's my favourite era. But I have extended that through different things. But like, prior to the 20th century, if you're looking probably mid-19th century, you have really big busts and you have really big hoop skirts, which were really inconvenient to wear.
1: Hoop skirts,
0: which were...
1: all like the inside of the skirt.
0: Yes, like massive crinolines, which would really make skirts sometimes, like enough that women could not walk through doorways sometimes, like... genuinely massive, especially if like upper class, because they just got more and more ridiculous. And you have the corsets, which...
1: Wait. I have a question.
0: Yes.
1: Is it a myth that corsets were constraining, or is that actually true?
0: So there were actually different types of corsets. So there were two main types. You had your kind of everyday corset, which acted as the modern bra. So definitely, and prior to the 19th century, I'd say, you had kind of stays, which were kind of like over the top of the bra, which were kind of like, it wasn't trying to shape the body, it was more trying to like acting kind of as a binding agent to like secure your bras. It's like in more of the like sports

0: right kind of way. Mm-hmm. And then the corset, as we think of, which is kind of more the 19th century corset, there were different types of bras depending on how much you wanted to shape your body. Mm-hmm. The everyday corset they would wear would not have been restrictive. I mean, it would have been restrictive physically, probably, but it's not like it didn't actively affect their ability to breathe. You can wear corsets that were intended for everyday use mm-hmm. and breathe perfectly fine, mm-hmm. and it was meant as a support for the back and the bust and the chest.
1: Okay.
0: And that's what it was used for. It was used as the modern bra. Then you also had, definitely, you had shapewear corsets, which did actually, they did exist, that the ones that did restrict ribs and stop breathing and actively try to get the tiniest hourglass figure.
1: Oh.
0: But those were not worn every day. Those were worn by mostly upper class women in more elaborate parties. They weren't worn all the time every day. And a working woman would never have worn such constraining corsets that she could not breathe because it was awful and practical. So the modern everyday corset would have been perfectly fine to wear and probably gave you a much better posture because you had more support for your back as well. But yes, still, there were some corsets that existed which were constraining and possibly dangerous to an extent which some people may wear them, but not to the extent which I think modern understanding is of them. It was still fine to wear. It was the modern bra.
1: So, corsets. Yes. Who introduced corsets?
0: I actually don't know.
1: Hmm.
0: I think it emerged from the stays, as I was saying, which were kind of a style of corsets which they didn't mean to accentuate the bust, but it was kind of more to flatten it in a way to, like, keep it safe. I don't know. Keep it practical. And then that kind of evolved over time. I don't think there were different designers who patented different models of corsets, but there wasn't someone who specifically invented the corset that we attribute. Not that I'm aware of. I could be wrong.
1: Because that's kind of interesting because... correct me if I'm wrong, and this might be kind of a controversial take, but I do know that, like, some people and some women in the feminist movement do not like the idea of wearing bras, and they say this because the bras came from corsets and the corsets were constraining women. But I do personally, like, I don't see it as such a big deal, but maybe that's just because I don't understand where this is coming from. Because yes, bras are, you know, they feel uncomfortable, but isn't the point of a bra just to constrain? I don't know, why are we talking about bras? Aren't the point of bras just to sort of like?
0: Well, I think I definitely understand where a lot of feminists come from this point of view, and I actually, to a degree, I do hold this idea as well.
1: Okay.
0: Because I don't think that corsets were inherently constrictive. They weren't dangerous.
1: Mm-hmm.
0: But it was the social ideology of the time that you had to wear a corset. You could not leave the house without wearing a corset. And that is the idea of the social dictating that you had to wear this thing to be socially acceptable, which I believe is constraining on a social way. And that is just meaning feminism.
1: But why was it... Sorry, just another question. Why was it unacceptable for women to not wear corsets outside of the house?
0: Because it was just the way that the fashion was of the time, and it was like the socially acceptable fashion to wear. And if you look at it in modern times, it's still wildly socially unacceptable for someone to not wear a bra. Mm-hmm. Like, if most people would agree that it is socially unacceptable to go out without a bra, you know, like, it's still that standing. It's just like it was more intense in prior years because they didn't have the feminist movement. It's just like the social expectations were so high. It wasn't like, it was just the social expectation you had to follow everyone else. And that was what one of the things they had to do was wear a corset.
1: Mm-hmm.
0: And the bras did come from that idea. And for a very long time, they were still in that idea that you had to wear a bra to be socially accepted.
1: Mm-hmm.
0: And I think that is why I agree with some feminists, because it's like, inherently, the bra itself is not restraining and it's not concerning.
1: Yeah, because
0: but
1: that's...
0: But it's the fact that there's still that social expectation tied to it. And anything that a woman has to wear,
1: mm-hmm.
0: that is restrictive.
1: Mm-hmm.

0: because of the social ideology attached to it. But I don't think it's a piece of fashion, the clothing item itself. Mm-hmm. You know what I mean?
1: Yeah. What do you call it? Because that's what I find interesting, because the invention itself is not constraining. And what I really appreciate is a lot of women these days. I know a lot of brands where women have created more comfortable bras for the modern use. And also because, like, personally, because I'm a woman of faith, right? Because I have my own religion. I personally like dressing modestly. So a bra is inherently, like, a really important piece of clothing that I use in my everyday life. But it's really interesting to finally understand that, because I've never understood where that came from before this.
0: I completely understand why, like, to you that would be an important part, but for me, it's less like, if a woman wants to wear a bra, there's absolutely no problem with that. If a woman wants to wear a corset in the modern day, sure, go for it. But it's the social expectation that it's still socially accepted and, like, the socially expected for women to wear a bra. And that I find restrictive, because it's still inherently controlling what women wear endemically, even though that is changing, I think, in modern times. But, yeah.
1: Yeah. Okay. Such a weird way to end on the first part of the podcast. We ended up talking on bras. But that has been such a wonderful start to our conversation. And now let's just take a break. Let's take a second. And I have two very nice songs. The first song that we will be playing on the radio is These Boots Are Made for Walking by Nancy Sinatra, recommended by Amandine herself. And then after that, we have Hey Jude by The Beatles, because I know that Amandine loves The Beatles. And I personally really love this song because I cannot get over the World Cup, and I am I am a Jude Bellingham fanatic. But without further ado, this is These Boots Are Made for Walking.

0: Wow, I love those two tracks, don't you?
1: Me too. Whole bunch of na na na's.
0: Yeah, when you go into na na na na na na towards the end, I'm like, oh, when is this gonna end? Like, I love the song, but
1: I will restrain myself from giving you some Beatles facts.
0: So, Amandine, I think we talked about this before, but if you were given a chance to live in any historical era, what era would you live in?
1: Well, that's difficult because I would choose the 60s.
0: Mm-hmm.
1: That was probably more towards the late 60s because it was still coming off the 50s and women's rights in the 50s.
0: Ooh.
1: Less good.
0: Did you want to explain that?
1: Well, okay. I would love to, actually. So, definitely, I feel like I am a 60s fashion, 60s general music fanatic, but it's really hard for me because it's like that whole movement is from, one of the reasons I love it so much is because of the second wave of feminism that came from that, mm-hmm. which leading off from the 50s, which is quite a weird time for, I think, women and women's rights because it comes off, again, the 50s, off from the Second World War where mm-hmm. women were encouraged to work and sustain households and workplaces mm-hmm. and forces, and then men come back and they go back to being housewives and mm-hmm. mothers, and I think mm-hmm. it becomes harder for them to sustain that life after knowing that they are capable of working in a workforce, mm-hmm. which is where the 60s feminism come from. That whole movement is reflected in fashion as well, because you look at the 50s and it's very hourglass shapes and little poodle skirts and little fluffy bows, you know, that like high heels. And when the women start being like, actually, I don't want this, that leads into the fashion of the 60s, which is extra fascinating when you look at the history behind it, because it's like the boxier shift dress, which is short mini dress with no real shape or waist, that comes off from the rebellion of the 50s when mm-hmm. that very constrictive, you know, like hourglass shape and poodle skirts, you know. And so the 60s fashion, one of the reasons I love it so much is because it's that movement of away from that constricting silhouette into a more freeform one, and also the shortening of the skirts, which were seen as scandalous at the time mm-hmm. because it's like, actually, yeah, women can have complete control of their bodies and can wear the skirts as short as they want mm-hmm. and still remain in control.
0: Mm-hmm.
1: And I think that's one of the biggest things, you know, like incredibly short skirts, but it's not in a way that is always sexual. It's just in a way that they are showing that they have control over their own bodies.
0: Okay.
1: And that's my mini rant about 60s.
0: That's what I find very interesting, because I think the 50s was definitely such an awful time for women. And you know, just like a housewife, like just propaganda, like art from that time. Very interesting. Especially because how a lot of women right now are embracing the trad wife aesthetic.
1: It's sad when you look at that, and it's...

0: the lack of education around the consequences of that aesthetic.
1: Yeah.
0: Aesthetic in quotation marks.
1: Because it's kind of ironic because you're not a trad wife, because if you're making trad wife content, you're making money out of it. You know what I mean? So why are you spreading this baloney when you are making money from doing it? Like, that's a job, you know? Being an influencer is a job. What I wanted to say was, actually, I personally really like some of the fashion from the 50s.
0: Yeah.
1: And that's because I like it from a modern lens. Like, if I were to wear that fashion today, I'm not being forced to wear that.
0: Yeah.
1: But for women who are wearing that in the 50s, they're being forced to wear.
0: Yeah, absolutely. Yeah. And it comes back to, like, you know, the social expectation of what women wear and the controlling of what women wear. And nowadays, we have such freedom of what style we want to wear.
1: Mm-hmm.
0: There's a lot of freedom. And I don't think a lot of women realize the freedom that we have to choose what we wear all the time, you know? Like, and obviously, women could wear different things at the time, but the social expectation is so different that I think a lot of more women these days, and probably the trad wives of today's era, it's a lack of education on, like, the fight that women have gone for us to have the choice to be a trad wife if we want. Mm-hmm. And, like, I'm not... If a woman wants to go and live on a farm and be supported by her husband, I mean, if that's what she wants to do, then go ahead.
1: Yeah, that's okay. And you see, that's the difference between being a housewife and being a trad wife.
0: Yeah.
1: I like trad wives. It's a very brainwashed term.
0: Yeah.
1: You know what I mean?
0: Yeah.
1: Yeah.
0: It's the spreading of that ideal when it's like, yeah.
1: Sigh.
0: Sigh. But even in modern society, there's still a big social expectation on what women wear. And, like, well, not specifically special social expectation nowadays, but there's still, you know, a judging socially if you start dressing alternative or a bit weird or a bit out of the kind of more, you know, the trad wife kind of, not specifically trad wife, but it's a specific style of dress with heavy makeup and, like,
1: like standing out.
0: Standing out, yeah.
1: Hmm.
0: I don't know.
1: No. Oh. But yeah, I mean, it's really interesting, you know, like thinking, just like questioning who has the authority over what we wear, you know? And I think, you know, I think if you have a specific style, go for it, you know? It might be just a phase, but like,
0: even if it is just a phase,
1: enjoy
0: then you
1: it.
0: You get
1: while it
0: that
1: lasts.
0: Process of finding out something about yourself, and you get to have a go, and you get the choice of wearing it for however long you want to wear it. And that's the big fight of, like, you know, all of the women's history over the years has brought us to this point in time where we're like, actually, yeah, we do have the choice of what we wear, which is a big thing. And I don't think it should be taken for granted.
1: Mm-hmm. Yeah, that's really interesting. But yeah, you said your favorite fashion was it 60s? 60s. I don't... Okay, so my favorite, like, not my favorite, my favorite historical fashion, I wouldn't wear this in everyday life, I'd love to, is that... So I really like watching Asian dramas, East Asian dramas, so Chinese dramas, Japanese dramas, Korean dramas, and I really love watching historical clothing in these dramas, and I like to point out which ones are historically inaccurate.
0: Me too.
1: Yeah. But I personally really love what you call hanfu, which is what Chinese women would wear. And according to the different periods in the Chinese dynasties, they were very different. And my favorite was from the Tang Dynasty. Let me just show you. I think I have a photo here of Tang Dynasty hanfus. But they're these very beautiful, colorful, flowy dresses.
0: Oh, wow, that's beautiful.
1: Yes. And what I loved about Tang Dynasty fashion was that the makeup was actually very bold at this time, so they would like add these like. So, do you know how Mycenaean makeup looks like?
0: Yes, I think so.
1: Yeah. So you know how they have like

0: the red dots. Yeah, yeah. It's something very similar to that, but with like red flowers.
1: Oh, that's
0: they
1: so
0: put
1: cute.
0: It on their face, and I was like, oh, bring that back. Why did we stop dressing like this?
1: I love creative fashion and makeup.
0: I know. I love creative makeup. But yeah, I think it's just really interesting to see the way fashion has evolved throughout time, both in the Western world and also like throughout the world.
1: Yeah.
0: Yeah.
1: Definitely for me, I have more of a Western lens onto it because I've grown up in more of a Western culture, but the whole world and the whole fashion of the world is very interesting. And I think definitely the way that's been shaped by emerging cultures as well.
0: Yeah. It's actually very interesting because I think I read something about, I read this article online about how, so there's this type of cloth that I wear in my culture and in Indonesian culture. So in Malaysia and Indonesia and Southeast Asia, we have this cloth called batik, and it's this very unique cloth, and you can, it's like handmade. And so when the Dutch came, the Dutch tried to industrialize this. They tried to mass produce batik, but it didn't work because they printed the patterns rather than hand making them. So they didn't like it, and they had this like a lot of waste of this fabric, and they shipped it to somewhere in Africa, and the African people really liked the style, so they adopted it and they made it their own.
1: That's awesome.
0: Yeah.
1: That's very cool.
0: Yeah, I thought it was kind of interesting. I do not remember the specific details about it, but yeah, I think that's pretty cool. And I think sort of like shifting onto modern fashion before we end our conversation, I like to shift our conversation from historical to modern fashion because I'm really interested to hear your views on micro trends and fast fashion, if you will.
1: Well, God, fast fashion is probably one of the biggest concerns of the moment. Mm-hmm. I mean, like of this modern era, because it's just the problems caused by it sustainably and in a matter of human rights. It's really something that I think a lot more people need to bring awareness to.
0: Definitely.
1: And, God, even just, like, there's been proven, like, scientifically, that we have enough clothing on this earth to clothe, I think, the next four generations without producing any more clothing.
0: Are you serious?
1: I am serious.
0: Whoa.
1: And yet you still have the fast fashion trying to, you know, like it's exploiting horrific people in horrific conditions to give back to, you know, the current trend of the moment for Western culture. And leaning into that, it's such a horrific act because it's actively exploiting people to create more waste that will probably get worn twice. And I am one of the biggest advocates for thrifting.
0: Yes. Me too. I don't thrift that much, but whenever I have the chance, I love to thrift clothes. And I used to work at a thrift shop, and it's actually really interesting because when I used to work there, we used to have a lot of clothes from Shein.
1: Wow.
0: Yeah, like there's a, like right now, I think a lot of thrift shops have been starting to collect a lot of fast fashion, which is insane.
1: If you do see fast fashion in an ops shop, that is still ethical to buy because at least you're reusing it. It's being produced and it's now in an op shop. You might as well try and give it some life.
0: But it's just crazy to think that, because you know, when you go to a thrift shop, you see you try to find like these vintage pieces, right? Yeah. But you're finding a lot of fast fashion, so it just shows how fast the fashion is. You know,
1: it's awful.
0: It's awful.
1: And even the textile waste is such a big problem. If you look at the pollution that is caused by fabric itself, but like dyes and like alcohol, like alcohol dyes in like polluting rivers throughout Asia and Africa is awful. And yeah, the way that...
0: Wow, I never really thought about that part of it. And also, just now off screen, me and Amadine were talking about how a lot of women in these countries are being exploited.
1: Yeah.
0: The ones who are creating the fast fashion.
1: Yeah.
0: Yeah.
1: It's definitely still a feminist issue because not only, I think, are unfortunately, women

0: probably more likely to buy this vice fashion because of just the way that it's aimed, but also because of the woman exploited. It's so many women working horrific conditions for this.
1: Mm-hmm. Not just women, but like little girls in factories.
0: And we have to be really aware that we're very privileged in our position to be talking on a podcast about this. And we can choose to just avoid it if we close our eyes. But we should not. Mm-hmm. It's still very much an issue.
1: Yeah.
0: We use, recycle. What's the third R?
1: Reuse, recycle.
0: Repair.
1: Repair? Is it? I feel like it's something else.
0: Recycle, in case. Go to off shops.
1: Any other advice about sustainable fashion or?
0: Make your own clothes.
1: Ah.
0: The biggest way to combat fast fashion is to make slow fashion and make it yourself.
1: Oh, what's slow fashion? Oh, is it making?
0: Well, it's just clothes? Like, you know, slow fashion is probably a term I just invented on the spot.
1: Oh, I thought it was the actual thing.
0: No, that's just me.
1: Mm-hmm.
0: I'm glad it portrayed itself as a slogan. Mm-hmm. Maybe it should be a slogan. But go buy some fabric. Buy some old clothes from an op shop, get the fabric, and make yourself something. That's slow fashion.
1: Mm. Yeah, I really admire people who are really good at textiles and people who are really good at sewing clothes. My sister, sometimes she will take like clothing that she doesn't necessarily like, but she really likes the color or the fabric, and she'll turn it into something new. And I'm like, wow, that's so easy. You can do that. I didn't know you could do that. But yeah, maybe I should start learning how to sew.
0: You should.
1: Yeah. Do you know how to sew?
0: I know the basics.
1: Mm.
0: I'm not great,
1: but
0: I can sew a top if I want to.
1: Yeah. Dear viewers, Amandine has a very beautiful closet, very beautiful wardrobe. I love looking at your fits. And
0: thank you.
1: Yeah. Would you say it has like a lot of like 80s or 60s inspo?
0: A lot of 60s and 70s inspo. Okay. And probably I've been bringing more 90s into my looks recently. Mm. But I think everything I own is probably secondhand.
1: Thrifted
0: from, or just like older cousins.
1: yeah. But yeah, thank you. Thank you so much for coming onto the podcast.
0: Thank you for having me. I have loved talking about fashion and politics and history.
1: How
0: they intertwine.
1: Yeah, I think you were like a very good first guest to have
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1: Hello, and here we are again with another edition of our exploration of Nam Ka Pel's mind training like the rays of the sun. I hope your week has been fruitful, prosperous, and happy. Last week, in an effort to show that our relationships change from life to life, we investigated a few cases of people who remembered past lives, sometimes within one particular family. This was in response to an instruction in Mind Training Like the Rays of the Sun that says, subjugate all the reasons for selfishness, which led Nam Ka Pel to comment, we should suppress every instance of attachment and hatred that gives rise to exaggerated prejudices about friends, foes, or strangers, the attractive and unattractive. This is because worldly phenomena in general are unreliable, and relations between friends and foes in particular are uncertain. And he quoted Nagarjuna, saying, your father becomes your son, your mother your wife, and your enemies your friends. The opposite also takes place. Therefore, in cyclic existence is no certainty at all. Now, the next in this series of slogans under the heading The Irreversible Commitments of Mind Training, explanation of what appears in the text as verse, is train consistently to deal with difficult situations. Remember that Mind Training Like the Rays of the Sun is a commentary on another text, The 7 Points of Mind Training, and so this slogan comes originally from that text. It's a bit odd that there are two sections under the heading The Irreversible Commitments of Mind Training, and there are an explanation of what appears in the text as verse and an explanation of what appears in the text as maxims. I think the slogans we're going through must have been in verse in the original text, but that has got lost in translation, and what we have now is a set of maxims or slogans much the same as those that appear in the next section. So don't get confused about what is verse and what is maxim. And then before we get into the meaning of train consistently with difficult situations, let's bring to mind our motivation for participating in the program, as we usually do. I recently read an article on www.psychologytoday.com by Dr. Jim Taylor on motivation. It's entitled Personal Growth, the Desire to Change, and it has something to do with dealing with difficult situations, because part of the process of change entails the uncomfortable practice he calls the grind. This is what Dr. Taylor says. According to the research of Dr. Anders Ericsson, motivation is the most significant predictor of success. In simple terms, Dr. Ericsson found that experts in many walks of life, whether sport, music, chess, dance, or business, had put in the most hours at their

Craft. He coined the phrase, it takes 10 years and 10,000 hours to become an expert. Other research has shown that the longer someone is in a career, the less important innate ability, i.e. intelligence, is, and the more important motivation becomes. In other words, the most successful people just keep plugging away longer than others. Why is the relationship between motivation and success so robust? Because high motivation will ensure total preparation, which will in turn ensure maximum performance and results. The same concept of motivation applies to making changes in your life. The reality is that change is difficult, because in all likelihood, you've been the way you currently are for a long time, and your habits are deeply ingrained. Your ability to find and maintain your motivation for meaningful and long-lasting change will ultimately determine whether you're able to break long-standing habits and patterns. Let's first consider what motivation is in very practical terms. Motivation can be defined in the following ways: an internal or external drive that prompts a person to action, the ability to initiate and persist towards a chosen objective, putting 100% of your time, effort, energy, and focus into your goal attainment, being able to pursue change in the face of obstacles, boredom, fatigue, stress, and the desire to do other things. The determination to resist ingrained and unhealthy patterns and habits. Doing everything you can to make the changes you want in your life. But it's one thing to saying you are motivated to make changes and achieve your goals. It's entirely a different thing to have that motivation translate into actual action towards those goals. Motivation is so important because it impacts every aspect of your efforts at change. And then Dr. Taylor lists the various stages in which to keep the motivation going. These are preparation to make the changes, patience in giving yourself time for the changes to occur, persistence when old habits and patterns resist your efforts, perseverance in overcoming obstacles and setbacks, lifestyle that supports the changes, ultimate achievement of the desired changes. He goes on to say that every person has a different motivation driving them to make change. He says, the motivation matrix breaks down motivation along two dimensions, internal versus external, and positive versus negative. The resulting four quadrants can each provide motivation, but will produce different experiences and outcomes. The first he lists is internal positive, which includes challenge, desire, passion, satisfaction, self-validation. The likely outcome of this is successful change and fulfillment. Then external positive means recognition and appreciation from others, financial rewards, and so on. The likely outcome of this type of motivation, he says, is some change, partial fulfillment, because of a dependency on others for continued change and good feelings. The third quadrant is internal negative, driven by threat, fear of failure, inadequacy, and insecurity. The likely outcome of this kind of motivation is some change, but a possible relapse. And finally, the external negative quadrant includes fear of loss of a job or relationship, insufficient respect from others, financial or social pressures, pressure from significant others, and an unstable life. This kind of motivation will likely lead to some success with a high risk of relapse. Obviously, Dr. Taylor says, the ideal type of motivation is internal positive, because the motivation is coming from a place of strength and security. At the same time, there has been research that has shown that many successful people are driven to achieve their goals by insecurity, suggesting that an internal negative or external negative motivation can lead to change, though rarely happiness. Which quadrant do you think you belong to? He asks, and suggests that if you're not in the internal positive quadrant, you might want to reevaluate your motivations and work towards that place in the matrix. He continues, all else being equal, whatever you put into your change efforts is what you will get out of them. The problem I see among many people who say they want to change is a disconnect between their efforts and their goals.
people say they really want to change.

but their efforts don't reflect that stated motivation. What this tells me is that there's often a gap between the goals many people have and the effort they're putting into these goals. It's easy to say that you want to change. It's much more difficult to actually make that happen. If you have this kind of disconnect, you have two choices. You can either lower your change goals to match your efforts, or you can raise your efforts to match your goals. There's no right choice, but if you're truly motivated to change, you better make sure you're doing the work necessary to achieve your goals. And then he talks about the hard part of making change, what he calls the grind. He says, the difficult nature of making changes means that you will likely be putting in effort that will take you far beyond the point at which it is inspiring or fun. This juncture is what I call the grind, which starts when actions necessary to produce meaningful change become stressful, tiring, and tedious. The grind is also the point at which your efforts towards change really count. The grind is what separates those who are able to change from those who are not. Many people who reach this point in the process of change either ease up or give up because change is just too darn hard. But truly motivated people reach the grind and keep on going. Many self-help gurus will say that you have to love the grind. I say that, except for a very few hyper-motivated people, love isn't in the cards because there's not much to love in the grind. But how you respond to the grind lies along a continuum. Loving the grind is rare. At the other end of the continuum is, I hate the grind. And if you feel this way, you're not likely to stay motivated to change. I suggest that you neither love nor hate the grind. Simply accept it as part of the deal in striving towards a better you. The grind may not feel very good, but what does feel good is seeing your efforts pay off with the changes you want. Finding the motivation to change means maintaining your efforts consistently when it would be easy to give up. It involves doing everything possible to achieve your change goals. Motivation to change begins with what I call the three D's. The first D stands for direction. Before you can begin the process of change, you must first consider the different directions you can go in your life. You could continue your life as it is now, make immediate and dramatic changes, or take a slower route to change. The second D represents decision. With these three choices of direction, you must decide on one direction in which to go. None of these directions is necessarily right or wrong, better or worse. They're simply your options. Your choice will dictate whether you make changes in your life and the amount of time and effort you put into those changes. The third D stands for dedication. Now, once you've made your decision, you must dedicate yourself to it. If your decision is to make significant changes in your life, whether quickly or slowly, then this last step will determine whether those changes are realized. Your decision to change will then become a top priority in your life. Only by being completely dedicated to your direction and decision will you ensure that you have the motivation you will need to achieve your change goals. And that is Dr. Jim Taylor, adjunct professor at the University of San Francisco and the Wright Institute in Berkeley, a former U.S. top 20 ranked alpine ski racer and the author of 15 books. In terms of Buddhist motivation, of course, we have to take an even longer view because we are unlikely to become an expert even after 10 years and 10,000 hours of practice. His Holiness the Dalai Lama says, our ultimate success may come after many, many lifetimes, and so our motivation has to be extremely powerful and resilient. We have to keep our motivation and the benefits of our practice foremost in mind and remind ourselves again and again why we are following methods like the mind training practices. It helps to remember that the benefit will help not only ourselves, but countless others as well, and not in any small way. How would you feel if you knew you directly helped others to free themselves from all suffering and gain enlightenment? Imagine helping someone in a really difficult situation. Then afterwards, they come to you to say something like, I'm so thankful to you. What you did for me changed my life so much for the better, and now I can cope where I couldn't before.

Wouldn't that be just about the best thing that can happen in your life? So if we can include this in our motivation, not only are we helping ourselves to keep going, but also setting ourselves up to be of enormous benefit to others. But let's do it in an ultimate way, not only to help others in their difficult situations of this life, but in all their lives, until they can be completely free of suffering altogether. Of course, this is a massive motivation, an almost impossible seeming thing. But nothing is stopping us from motivating in this way, even if we're only making an aspiration rather than any concerted, dedicated effort. Slowly, our aspiration can work on the deeper levels of our consciousness until such time as we're really able to put such a motivation into action. So let's at least try this motivation for the program today. Thank you. Now that's a bit of a long time spent on motivation, but let's now return to Nam Kha Pal and the mind training like the rays of the sun. Under the slogan, or what he calls a verse, train consistently to deal with difficult situations, he lists five of the most difficult of these kinds of situations. He says, firstly, since even slight misbehavior towards the three jewels, your abbot, spiritual master, parents, and so forth, who are all very kind to you, is extremely serious. You should be careful not to lose your temper with them. Secondly, as there are many opportunities for disturbing emotions to arise in relation to the members of your family, because you live with them all the time, this requires special training. Thirdly, you should train yourself particularly in relation to everyone, whether an ordained or lay person, who appears to be your rival. Otherwise, when even a small misfortune befalls them, it may create satisfaction in your heart. Fourthly, you should make a point of training yourself in relation to those who accuse you when you've done nothing against them. Because there is a risk that, as the saying goes, if the fire of hatred burns, the moisture of compassion will dry up. Fifthly, you should pay special attention in your meditation to those people the mere sight of whom or the mere sound of whose names you dislike, even though they have done nothing against you. Because of this, there is a great danger of becoming angry with them. Now let's start with the first one, anger towards those closest to us, such as parents, spiritual master, and so forth. If we are ardent Buddhists, then of course the three jewels, the Buddha, Dharma, and Sangha, will also be close to us. The teachings say that whatever we do with those karmically close to us has greater repercussions than what we do with any others. So it's important that we act carefully around such beings. Criticizing or becoming angry with your guru is regarded in Tibetan Buddhism as an extremely serious downfall, resulting in a hell realm rebirth. But also, in the Filial Piety Sutta, the Buddha said that the virtue of the kindness of the parents is boundless and limitless, and being ungrateful and unfilial towards one's parents is especially heinous. Because Tanisaro, teaching on the lessons of gratitude on www.accesstoinsight.org, explains it like this, first quoting the Buddha from the Anguttara Nikaya. The Buddha said, I tell you, monks, there are two people who are not easy to repay. Which two? Your mother and father. Even if you were to carry your mother on one shoulder and your father on the other shoulder for 100 years, and were to look after them by anointing, massaging, bathing, and rubbing their limbs, and they were to defecate and urinate right there on your shoulders, you would not in that way pay or repay your parents. If you were to establish your mother and father in absolute sovereignty over this great earth, abounding in the seven treasures, you would not in that way pay or repay your parents. Why is that? Mother and father do much for their children. They care for them, they nourish them, they introduce them to this world. But anyone who rouses his unbelieving mother and father, settles and establishes them in conviction, rouses his unvirtuous mother and father, settles and establishes them in virtue, rouses his stingy mother and father, settles and establishes them in generosity, rouses his foolish mother and father, settles and establishes them in discernment, to this extent, one pays and repays one's mother and father. Bhikkhu Tanisaro says the debts of gratitude apply to parents, teachers, and other benefactors

who have acted with our well-being in mind, as they've gone out of their way to help us and have taught us valuable lessons about kindness and empathy in the process. He says, "Now the debt you owe your parents for giving birth to you and enabling you to live is immense. In some passages, the Buddha recommends expressing gratitude for their compassion with personal services." And he quotes the Itivutaka with this: "Mother and father, compassionate to their family, are called Brahma, first teachers, those worthy of gifts from their children. So the wise should pay them homage, honor them with food and drink, clothing and bedding, anointing and bathing, washing their feet. Performing these services to their parents, the wise are praised right here and after death, rejoice in heaven." Bhikkhu Thanissara then comments, "However, Anguttara Nikaya 2.32 shows that the only true way to repay your parents is to strengthen them in four qualities: conviction, virtue, generosity, and discernment. To do so, of course, you have to develop these qualities in yourself, as well as learning how to employ great tact in being an example to your parents. As it happens, these four qualities are also those of an admirable friend, which means that in repaying your parents in this way, you become the sort of person who'd be an admirable friend to others as well. You become a person of integrity who, as the Buddha points out, has learned from gratitude how to be harmless in all your dealings and to give help with an empathetic heart, respectful in a timely way and with a sense that something good will come out of it. In this way, you repay your parents' goodness many times over by allowing its influence to spread beyond the small circle of the family into the world at large. In doing so, you enlarge the circle of their goodness as well." He goes on, "This principle also applies to your teachers, as the Buddha told his disciples. So this is what you think of me, the Blessed One, sympathetic, seeking our well-being, teaches the Dharma out of sympathy. Then you should train yourselves harmoniously, cordially, and without dispute in the qualities I've pointed out, having known them directly, the four frames of reference, the four right exertions, the four bases of power, the five faculties, the five strengths, the seven factors of awakening, the Noble Eightfold Path." In other words, concludes Bhikkhu Thanissara, the way to repay a teacher's compassion and sympathy in teaching you is to apply yourself to learning your lessons well. Only then can you spread the good influence of those lessons to others. Now, obviously, if we develop and hold on to anger towards those who have been kind to us, we are creating a great deal of difficulty for ourselves and them, and we are certainly not controlling ourselves to show the gratitude that their kindness demands. So the mind training exhorts us not to allow the mind to become angry with these our benefactors. However, we live in the West, and I have found interacting with many people from the East that we have a very different attitude towards our parents than the traditional Eastern one. From an early age, we feel entitled to judge and criticize our parents and feel let down by them. Often, many of us feel our lack of success or happiness lies at our parents' door. On the website tinybuddha.com, Michael Sosnowski has written an article on forgiving one's parents that exemplifies what I've just said, prefaced by a quote from Robert Brault that goes, "If you cannot forgive and forget, pick one." This is what Sosnowski says: "I used to hate my parents. I despised them. I blamed them for most of my issues. I couldn't do what I wanted to do in life because they would disapprove of it. I couldn't be a cop or firefighter because those professions didn't make enough money. I could only study a major that would be beneficial in getting me a job, and not one that they thought was pointless, such as psychology or sociology. I hated my dad for never being there when I was a child. I hated him for always getting angry with me and yelling at me and making me go to my room to cry by myself. I hated my mom for not sticking up for me. I hated her for not sticking up for herself when my dad would yell at her. I loathed her for her laziness and blamed her for my own because she didn't teach me to work hard on a task and to persevere through the tough times. For a few years, I felt this intense dislike of them
and never told

them. My anger kept building and building. And you know who had to live with it and deal with it? I did. I smiled happily towards them and the outside world, but inside I was dying a slow death. Dwelling in anger and hate is like drinking a poison that slowly destroys your insides and kills you. There's a reason why the Jedis in Star Wars say that anger and hate lead you to the dark side.

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I'm Ahana Mundamudum, and I'll play the role of your classic English teacher on Between the Lines on ORFM's Youth Zone, a podcast for digging a little deeper and looking for the messages hidden between the lines of your favorite stories. 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

0: Members of the right wing were explicitly telling people to go after any critics of Charlie Kirk and explicitly telling them to go after their jobs. Of course, we saw what happened to Jimmy Kimmel. All of this is coming in an environment where more and more media are facing pressure to kowtow to Trump, to kowtow to MAGA. And so for me, again, I think this is why my reinstatement and this win means so much for so many people, because they see this as a proxy for standing up to this wave of censorship and oppression and targeting, particularly of black voices, and removing black voices deemed as DEI from the public sphere.
1: And could you talk about, in your recent Substack piece, you mentioned Mark Thiessen, the Post columnist who encouraged Charlie Kirk critics to be doxxed and said on social media, using an expletive, F the media and liberal Democrats, but he still has his job at the Post.
0: Right. Well, it all goes back to how ironically the Post's treatment of me versus my white male colleagues just goes to the point of how men who encourage harm, or at least support it or appear to platform it, are coddled. Are given a pat on the back and allowed to keep going, whereas myself, a woman journalist, a black woman journalist, I get the harshest of punishments, and not just the harshest of punishments, but I myself am labeled a threat. So for the Post saying that my post went against journalistic integrity, perhaps they were more afraid that I actually clocked the behavior of America and the Washington Post when it comes to white men who choose to engage in violence. I was just calling a thing a thing. And the Washington Post, once again, in their treatment of me versus my white male colleagues, proved me right.
1: And before we conclude, Karen, so what is your plan now? Do you plan to return to the Post? And many people are curious, what will happen with your Substack?
0: So the way I feel, I mean, right now I'm just savoring this victory as much as I can. I am very much ready and willing to go back to writing. My beat was writing about race, gender, human rights, and global issues. So I fully expect and frankly demand that I be able to publish freely, that I be able to write freely. So that is what is on the table. They have their marching orders. I'm still waiting to hear from the Post. And as far as my Substack right now, my Substack, I'm going to keep writing until I find out more about what's going to happen with the Washington Post. But as of now, all my options are still on the table. So for now, I'm, like I said, I'm savoring the victory, and I'm hoping to at least pop champagne in the near future.
1: Okay, congratulations again, Karen. Karen Atiyah is former global opinion editor for The Washington Post. We'll link to your latest Substack piece, The Washington Post Fired Me, I Fought and Won My Job Back. Coming up, with the midterm elections less than 10 weeks away, the Supreme Court has handed President Trump a temporary victory in his attack on mail-in voting. We'll speak to Ari Berman of Mother Jones. Back in a minute.

0: of the midterms. Trump's order directed the Department of Homeland Security to create state-by-state lists of eligible voters who are citizens. The U.S. Postal Service would then use the list provided by states to assess if voters should be allowed to vote by mail. On Monday, justices ruled 6-3 that California and 22 other states lacked standing to sue over the issue. The ruling, however, did not address whether Trump had authority to impose the rules. The court's three liberal justices dissented. Justice Ketanji Brown Jackson warned that the majority opinion needlessly injects chaos and uncertainty into the upcoming midterm elections. In related news, on Tuesday, a federal judge in Massachusetts found the Trump administration violated a court injunction by finalizing new regulations with the U.S. Postal Service that would overhaul voting by mail nationwide if they're enforced. While Trump has repeatedly attacked mail-in voting, he continues to vote by mail himself. Voting records in Florida show the president voted by mail in the recent Republican primary. He requested a ballot in late July. The ballot was returned on August 13th. Well, we're joined now by Ari Berman, national voting rights correspondent for Mother Jones. His new piece is titled, SCOTUS Hands Trump a Temporary Win in His Crusade to Restrict Mail Voting. Berman is author of the book Minority Rule, The Right-Wing Attack on the Will of the People, and The Fight to Resist It. Welcome back to the program, Ari. If you could just respond to this news, the latest news.
1: Hi, Nermeen. Thank you for having me back on the show. So what the Supreme Court did is it temporarily allowed Trump's executive order severely restricting mail voting to go into effect. It said it was too early for states to challenge this. And this leads to a lot of uncertainty going into the midterms because the Trump executive order would radically restrict vote by mail. It would instruct the Department of Homeland Security to create lists of voters it deems citizens. These lists are likely to be highly inaccurate based on the fact that the Department of Homeland Security has already made these egregious claims of voter fraud that have turned out not to be true. And then it says that the Postal Service can only deliver mail ballots based on these DHS lists. And moreover, it will only deliver mail ballots in states that hand over their voter rolls, which includes sensitive personal information, to the federal government. This is essentially a form of extortion. The Department of Justice is 0-23 in federal court trying to force states to hand over their voter rolls. But the Postal Service is saying that we're not going to deliver your mail ballot unless you hand over this information to the Trump administration. So it basically radically changes how mail voting would work in the U.S. It radically changes the job of the Postal Service from delivering the mail to essentially determining who gets a mail ballot. And if it ultimately goes into effect, it could disenfranchise millions of voters in November.
0: And could you explain, Ari, what is Trump's kind of personal animus against mail-in voting? He apparently thinks that he lost the 2020 election to Biden because of mail-in votes.
1: Yes, he blames mail-in voting for his defeat in 2020, even though he clearly lost for other reasons, namely his handling of the pandemic. Although Trump himself has voted by mail repeatedly. He voted by mail in Florida's primary in August. He voted by mail earlier in a state legislative election. So it seems like Trump's attitude towards mail voting is mail voting for me, but not for thee. And the fact is, 1 in 3 Americans voted by mail in the 2024 election. It is an increasingly popular way of voting for a number of different reasons. There are states that conduct their elections entirely by mail, and this would radically change how mail voting works. Instead of mail ballots being sent to all voters in states that have those kind of laws or being accessible to all voters, it would radically restrict mail voting. And the Trump administration would basically decide who does and does not get a mail ballot. And that appears to be plainly unconstitutional because states with oversight from Congress run their elections. The executive branch has basically no say in how mail voting works. So this is a massive power grab by the Trump administration to try to restrict mail voting, and it's been blessed, at least temporarily, by the Republican majority on the Supreme Court.
0: So what exactly does it mean? Because right now, the Supreme Court ruling does not have any bearing on voters who will vote in the midterm elections. Is that correct?
1: Yeah, there's a separate

Inside My Head by Suva II. This is Democracy Now!, democracynow.org, the War and Peace Report. I'm Nermeen Sheikh. With the midterm elections less than 10 weeks away, the Supreme Court has lifted a lower court injunction on President Trump's executive order seeking to limit mail-in voting ahead

0: injunction that blocks the Postal Service from carrying out Trump's executive order. Now, the question is, what's going to happen with that? Is the Supreme Court going to block that lower court ruling? My expectation is that in the wake of the Supreme Court's decision, states and individuals are going to seek a new injunction blocking the Postal Service from carrying out this executive order, essentially arguing that the executive order itself is unconstitutional and the Postal Service has no legal status to carry it out, because the job of the Postal Service is to deliver the mail, not determine who gets a mail ballot. So this fight is far from over, but the fact that we're even having this conversation less than 70 days out of the midterms, and we're actually wondering, are people going to vote by mail in November? That is extremely disturbing, because election officials and voters need certainty about whether they will be able to vote by mail and whether their mail ballots will be counted. And right now, there's a lot of uncertainty about that.
1: And Ari, just to give, you know, audiences some sense of what's at stake, mail ballots are increasingly popular with voters of both parties. And according to federal data, about 30% of all ballots were cast via mail during the 2024 presidential election. And the process is almost entirely secure. A 2025 Brookings Institution study found only about 4 cases of fraud out of every 10 million mail ballots cast. So if you could just, you know, talk about that, you know, what is at stake in this, and what does Trump think he'll achieve if this executive order is put in place? Who will be excluded?
0: Well, you're right, Nermeen. There's been no evidence shown that mail ballots leads to widespread voter fraud. Every study has found the opposite, that mail voting is safe and secure. So everything that Trump has said about mail voting has been a lie. And the fact that Trump himself continues to vote by mail shows that he actually doesn't believe what he's saying about mail voting. He clearly wants to do this to hurt the Democratic Party. He believes that Democrats vote by mail in larger numbers than Republicans. That's certainly been true in more recent elections, but a lot of Republicans also vote by mail. And there's a number of competitive states this November, in Florida, in Arizona, in Alaska, for example, where a lot of people vote by mail and a lot of Republicans vote by mail. So if Trump's executive order goes through, a lot of people, a significant number of Americans, will not be able to vote by mail or will have significant trouble casting a mail ballot. That may harm Democrats more than Republicans, but a lot of Republicans are going to be harmed too, and there could be a lot of collateral damage about this. And the fact is, you're taking a method of voting that basically 1 in 3 Americans use, and you're basically saying it's going to be radically changed in the run-up to the election, when mail ballots are going out to voters, to overseas voters, to military voters, in a matter of weeks in certain states.
1: Could you explain also, Ari, some of the limits on what is permissible prior to the midterms, if you could explain what's called the Purcell principle, and the fact that under the Constitution, states and Congress determine voting procedures, not the White House or federal agencies?
0: Yeah, the Constitution is very clear that states with oversight from Congress run their elections, that the president has basically no authority to interfere in state elections. So what the president is trying to do is he's trying to usurp power to take over voting that he doesn't actually have. And when it comes to the Supreme Court, they have been very hypocritical in judging election rules. They have said that it's too close to the election to challenge, for example, discriminatory voting maps, redistricting plans in places like Texas and Alabama, and allowed those to go into effect. But then they just said in this case regarding mail ballots, it was too soon for states to challenge Trump's executive order, even though the midterms were just 70 days away. So in the words of Justice Jackson, they seem to be injecting chaos into the system instead of quashing it. And the question is, when is it too late? Because if it's too early now for states to challenge Trump's executive order, are they supposed to challenge it a month before the election when people have already begun voting by mail in large numbers? So the Supreme Court had a very clear opportunity to make sure the midterms would run smoothly and that people would know that their votes would be counted. And they did just the opposite. they emboldened, at least temporarily, a massive power grab by Trump that could disenfranchise tens of millions of people if it ultimately

0: ultimately goes into effect.
1: Well, earlier this month, the Center for American Progress issued a report on how the Trump administration is interfering in the 2026 midterm elections. The authors of the report write, quote, perhaps no threat to the upcoming election would be more alarming than the possibility that Trump will declare a national emergency to postpone, cancel, or seize control of the midterm. In February, the Washington Post reported pro-Trump activists have distributed a 17-page draft executive order to declare a national emergency. Ari Berman, your response.
0: Well, Trump has talked about this. He said stranger things have happened in a recent interview. This would be a dramatic escalation of the Trump administration's attempts to interfere in the midterms. What the administration would do was essentially lie that there was foreign interference in elections. That was basically the purpose of his primetime speech last month. And then they would say there's some kind of invented, manufactured national emergency that would give us the power to ban mail ballots or to seize voting machines. I think that would clearly be unconstitutional, but it would scare a lot of people, and it would lead to chaos in the midterms. It could lead to ultimately a constitutional crisis, and I think people are concerned whether the Supreme Court, given what they've done already, would actually block it, because the Supreme Court seems to be sending a signal that no matter how unconstitutional Trump's actions are, we are not going to block him from interfering in the midterms. And that has led to a lot of concerns about how the midterms will go and what steps the administration will take to concretely interfere in the midterms. And I think that risk has increased based on what the Supreme Court did on Monday.
1: And Ari Berman, as you've mentioned, the executive order, Trump's executive order, called on the, directed the Department of Homeland Security to create state-by-state lists of eligible voters who are citizens. I mean, if you could elaborate on the implications of that and also explain, has the DHS played a role in elections before in American, recent American history?
0: No. I mean, that's a really good point, Nermeen. I mean, the DHS should have no role in playing elections. The only role the Department of Homeland Security should play when it comes to elections is stopping some kind of cybersecurity threat to elections. And what they've done is they've systematically weakened defenses against cybersecurity. So they are trying to take power when it comes to elections that the agency should not have. They are trying to inject law enforcement into the election in a way that they should not be doing. And they're essentially trying to override state voter rolls. People vote based on their registration in a state. The Department of Homeland Security is trying to create these new lists of voters in each state that it claims are citizens. The problem is that that's not the job of DHS. They don't have this information. It's not their constitutional role. They've also made these ludicrous claims of voter fraud. For example, they claim that 15,000 people, non-citizens, were registered to vote in Nevada. When a closer look was taken at that data, it turned out 185 non-citizens were registered. So they had dramatically overstated the number of non-citizen voting. And that's the fear here, is that if voting proceeds based on these DHS lists, it's going to be inaccurate, it's going to be unconstitutional, and a lot of legitimate American voters are going to be wrongly labeled as non-citizens and unable to vote, either based on shoddy data or an intentional attempt by the Trump administration to prevent people from voting.
1: And Ari, could you explain, I mean, kind of state by state, in what areas, where are the places from which the most people use mail-in voting? Like what parts of the country, what states, and what areas within states?
0: Well, certainly the West Coast of the country conducts their elections almost entirely by mail. Places like California, Oregon, Washington, there's large use of mail voting in Utah. But it's also used in a lot of swing states, Arizona, Florida, Michigan. These are all places in which a lot of people vote by mail. And ironically, mail voting was something that was used by Republicans more than Democrats until 2020. It was only in 2020 when Democratic voters took the threat of COVID more seriously than Republican voters that Democrats began using mail voting in larger numbers. That's when Trump began to turn on mail voting. That's when he began to weaponize the Postal Service. And he's repeating that strategy today. He is one

0: once again blaming mail voting because it appears that his party is going to lose, the same thing he did in 2020. And he's once again weaponing the Postal Service to try to undermine mail voting because that's how people are going to get their mail ballots. So we've seen this playbook before. He tried it in 2020. It ultimately didn't work. And the hope is that it ultimately won't work in 2026 as well.
1: Thanks so much, Ari Berman. We're going to leave it there. Ari Berman, national voting rights correspondent for Mother Jones. We'll link to your new piece, SCOTUS Hands Trump a Temporary Win in His Crusade to Restrict Mail Voting. Berman is also the author of the book, Minority Rule, The Right-Wing Attack on the Will of the People and the Fight to Resist It. This is Democracy Now!, democracynow.org, The War and Peace Report. I'm Nermeen Sheikh. Earlier this week, Treasury Secretary Scott Bessent declared a new economic war against Iran in what the White House described as economic D-Day. While Bessent's focus this week has been on Iran and the bond market, earlier this month, he publicly attacked our next guest, former Labor Secretary Robert Reich. The spat was over the rising price of Big Macs at McDonald's and the state of the economy. It all began when Robert Reich posted this video online.
2: The Big Mac has a big problem.
3: Rubble, rubble.
2: According to the CEO of McDonald's, fast food chain saw a double-digit dip in visits from lower and middle-income customers in the first quarter of 2025. The reason? Customers can't afford it. While the stock market is riding high and the Trump administration is slashing taxes for corporations and the rich, nothing is trickling down to everyday Americans.
4: What we see is it's really kind of a two-tier economy. If you're upper income, earning over $100,000, things are good. What we see with middle and lower income consumers is actually a different story.
1: That last voice was the CEO of McDonald's, Chris Kempinski. Well, Treasury Secretary Scott Bessent took issue with Robert Reich's video and posted a message online that read in part, quote, McDonald's problem is called Burger King, Professor. Bessent went on to suggest the University of California, Berkeley should fire Reich. Bessent's comment came shortly after he appeared on CNBC and said the economy is shifting.
5: So we are starting to see, I got sick of hearing about this K-shaped economy. I can say here definitively, the K-shaped economy is over.
1: Robert Reich joins us now. He's Professor Emeritus of Public Policy at Berkeley University. He served as Labor Secretary in the Clinton administration from 1993 to 1997. His latest book is just out in paperback titled Coming Up Short, A Memoir of My America. His recent article for The Guardian is headlined, We're Finally Witnessing the Decline of Corporate Democrats. Professor Reich, welcome back to Democracy Now! There are a number of things we want to talk about with you, but let's discuss first this altercation with Treasury Secretary Scott Bessent.
2: Well, he has the, it's not really an altercation. I'm a retired professor. I was Secretary of Labor 30 years ago. He is the Secretary of the Treasury. He has the power. If he's not willing to acknowledge that we have a K-shaped economy, which is a simple way of saying the rich are getting richer, the poor are getting poorer, wealth is going to the top, almost no wealth is going downward. If he doesn't say that and see that and understand that, well, frankly, that worries me.
1: And Robert Reich, were you initially taken aback by Bessent responding to your video?
2: Well, I was taken aback by his nastiness. You know, there's something in this administration. It's almost a kind of testosterone poisoning in which everybody has to be really nasty, put down everybody else. I think they may be emulating the president, you know, their boss. They maybe want to just look and act tough. So for Bessent to say Berkeley ought to fire me because I said we still have a K-shaped economy is silly. It's just the kind of adolescent boy, locker room stuff that a Secretary of the Treasury, presumably you would expect a little bit more intelligence, a little bit more dignity, a little bit more reality.
1: And Professor Reich, I mean, let's talk about this K-shaped economy, the inequality that you've pointed to in your recent Substack piece. You write, for example, and only one figure that I'm quoting is, quote, the richest 1% holds more than half of the value of stocks listed

0: in American stock exchanges. The richest 10% own 92%. So if you could talk about the significance of this, the value of stocks as opposed to the more common measurements of wealth or income distribution, and how these plain numbers can be disputed.
1: Well, I think this is very, very important because a lot of the administration, particularly the president, thinks the stock market is the major indicator of the success of the economy, and it's not. I mean, for years, we've known that there is a big gap between Wall Street and Main Street, and that gap is getting larger and larger and larger. Because, you've got the top, the richest 1% of Americans owning almost half all of the shares of stock available in the United States. And you've got the richest 10% owning 92% of all the shares of stock. So if the stock market goes up, well, that's nice, I guess, for the people who own shares of stock. But it doesn't do anything for most Americans. And even if you throw in the 401ks and their pensions and everything else that may be connected to the stock market, it's only a very tiny portion of the stock market for most Americans. Most Americans rely on their wages. They don't rely on capital gains. Most Americans are finding that their wages are stagnant. In fact, the most recent data we have show that inflation, that is price increases, are rising faster than wages, which means that most Americans are getting poorer. When prices are going up faster than your paychecks, obviously, by just mathematically, you're getting poorer. And this is something that this administration, Scott Bessent and others, just don't either want to admit or don't want to see. This is really a huge deal, because I think the way you look at the economy indicates a lot about what you find in an economy. And if you're only looking at the stock market, and if you're only looking at the indicators that have nothing to do with average working people, you're going to miss out on the big question, which is, how are average working people doing? And the answer to that big question is they're doing lousy.
0: And so could you elaborate on what the cost of living crisis, you've written about this extensively, of course, the cost of living crisis here in the U.S., and you've pointed out some of the causes, more proximate, the Trump's tariffs, as well as the ongoing war in Iran.
1: Well, the tariffs are obviously pushing up the costs of huge numbers of things. I mean, if we want a lot of new housing in the United States, for example, if you put a tariff on Canadian wood and Canadian wood products and lumber, you can see that the cost of housing is going to be up even higher. If you are running gigantic $40 trillion deficits and you are having a war at the same time in the Middle East that is taking billions of dollars a day, you can see that it's going to affect even mortgage rates that people have to pay. It's going to affect auto loans. There's a negative trickle-down effect from a lot of these policies that are affecting average working people. And this is what's the heart of this election. I mean, why are Democrats winning, who are progressive Democrats, who call themselves socialists? Why are they winning? Because they are focusing in on these very practical questions of affordability and how, at the kitchen table, how people simply are getting by. And Democrats, I'm happy to say, Democrats are doing that and are not paying attention to the corporate Democrats that Democrats used to pay attention to.
0: So that is your piece in The Guardian. We're finally witnessing the decline of corporate Democrats. So you say in the piece also that you witnessed the rise of the corporate Democrats starting in the 1980s. And then you also have some advice to progressive Democrats in the upcoming midterms. Let's talk about that.
1: Well, what I saw in the early 80s was the Democratic Party deciding that they would drink from the same trough in terms of funding their elections as the Republicans, because the Democrats thought, Tony Coelho is the congressman who was head of the Democratic Congressional campaign committee at the time, he thought that since Democrats had been in charge of the House of Representatives since 1955, he would be in charge forever. Democrats would be in charge forever, and therefore, why not make this pact with the Republicans and basically drink the corporate funds, drink from the same trough of corporate funding? Well, it was a pact, unfortunately, an unholy alliance, because it meant that in the 80s and the 90s and the first decades of this century, the Democratic Party was much more dependent on corporate money than ever before. And in nature and in politics, the same rule holds. You don't bite the hands that feed you. And if you're dependent on corporate money, you are not going to be as bold in saying we need Medicare for all, we need single payer, we need child care support. We need to take on these corporations in terms of no more monopolies. We've got to have really rough and tough antitrust enforcement. These are the ways you bring costs down for average working people. Corporate Democrats didn't want to do it. I think the Democrats now, because they are basically saying no to the corporate Democrats. More and more progressive Democrats are gaining ground. That's why we are seeing the changes we are seeing. And one final point, by far the largest and most powerful force in politics today is anger at elites that are disregarding what average people need and want. And that takes the form of progressivism and populism. It takes the form in the Democratic Party of this great tide of mostly young progressives who are really, really where the energy is in the Democratic Party.
0: And finally, we just have 30 seconds, Professor Reich. You've pointed out that the U.S. now owes $40 trillion in debt. You write, everyone has an opinion about why, but there's one question you almost never hear asked. Who is actually getting paid? Who is getting paid?
1: Well, it's going to the very wealthy. I mean, you know, the irony here is that 40 years ago, 50 years ago, the very wealthy in this country supported the federal government through their tax payments. Even under General Dwight Eisenhower, President Eisenhower, the top marginal income tax that were paid by the richest Americans was 91%. Well, after the Reagan tax cuts and the Bush tax cuts and the Trump tax cuts, what you find is that, no, the wealthy are not supporting the federal government with their taxes any longer. They're supporting the federal government by lending the government money. And we, the rest of the country, are paying interest rates to the wealthy.
0: Sorry, Professor Reich, we're going to have to leave it there. Professor Emeritus of Public Policy at the University of California, Berkeley, served as Labor Secretary in the Clinton administration. I'm Nermeen Sheikh. This is Democracy Now!
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4: 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It's 12 o'clock. 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
5: The number of dead is rising. Hundreds are still missing.
6: Hi, welcome to the newsroom. This is Ankur Desai. We've got the latest on the rescue attempts after Wednesday's deadly flooding in Nepal. The race to locate hundreds of people still missing.
7: My family members were swept away by the flood in front of my eyes. My father, my mother, sister, and her kids. There was no chance at all.
6: A world first in England as a man has a brain tumour removed with AI-assisted surgery.
8: It's already being used in some other fields for things like gallbladders

0: and I think even appendix and bowel cancer. This is the first application in brain surgery. I'm sure many other surgical specialties will follow suit.
1: Also, the mouse-eared bats that show humans how to live longer.
2: Bats in general hold some really interesting clues for how we could live healthier and longer lives.
1: And we look back on the life of Japanese artist Yayoi Kusama, who's died at the age of 97. We've got all of that and more.
3: BBC News with Moira Alderson. Hundreds of Nepali soldiers are searching the steep valley lands of the north for people still missing after yesterday's massive flash floods. Nearly 360 people are known to have died so far. It's thought about 1,300 people are unaccounted for in Nepal and across the border in Tibet, where the Chinese Prime Minister Li Qiang is visiting. From Kathmandu, here's Sanjaya Duckel.
4: A number of dead is rising. Hundreds are still missing. Search and rescue efforts are ongoing. Thousands of policemen, army personnel have been mobilized to that area. It's a very remote area. It's a difficult terrain, mountainous terrain. So these efforts are also going to take place in very difficult circumstances. Many parts of the highways have also been washed away. The security personnel, they have deployed a number of helicopters to airlift the people from the affected areas.
3: State media in Lebanon say the Israeli military has carried out heavy airstrikes in the south, despite a ceasefire announced in June. There's been no comment from Israel. From Beirut, here's Hugo Beshega.
5: Israeli airstrikes, drone attacks and shelling have continued in southern Lebanon almost every day, despite a ceasefire that was announced in June in the war with Hezbollah. A Lebanese intelligence official told the BBC the authorities here have recorded more than 5,000 Israeli violations of the deal. The Israeli military occupies a strip of Lebanese territory along the border, where the destruction of communities continues, as Israeli officials say they want to create what they describe as a security buffer zone. Diplomatic efforts between Israel and Lebanon for an Israeli withdrawal have stalled.
3: A whistleblower has warned that plans to heavily restrict children's usage of Facebook and Instagram as part of a multi-billion dollar US court settlement by the tech giant Meta won't make young people safer online. Arturo Bejar said the harm done by the platforms was far worse than Meta admitted. Meta denies any wrongdoing. On Tuesday, it agreed to restrict American teenagers' use of its platforms. Scientists say a major study of bats has revealed important biological clues about longevity and disease resistance. Researchers looked at 8 species of mouse-eared bats to discover the secrets of their endurance. Victoria Gill has more details.
6: The researchers studied the cells of 8 different species of myotis, or mouse-eared bats, to work out why these diminutive flying mammals are so unusually long-lived and good at fighting off viruses. They discovered that a species of bat with the longest lifespan, known as the little brown bat, has evolved a unique way of repairing the DNA in its cells. That's an important genetic clue as to why these animals can live decades without developing any cancers. Findings like these may help offer scientists clues about how we could live longer, disease-free lives.
3: Victoria Gill reporting. World News from the BBC. Europe's oldest head of state, Norway's King Harald V, is in an extremely serious condition in hospital where members of the royal family have gathered at his bedside. The 89-year-old has been receiving treatment for a rare blood condition. Tanzania's ruling party says it's expelled Emmanuel Nchimbi for discipline 2 days after he resigned as vice president. In the weeks before he stepped down, there had been signs that Mr. Nchimbi had fallen out with President Samia Suluhu Hassan. The pair were running mates in last year's election, after which the security forces violently suppressed anti-government protests. One of the most important prehistoric gold collections in Europe has been stolen from a museum in the Spanish province of Alicante. The treasure of Villena is a haul of more than 60 Bronze Age objects. It's unclear how much of it is missing. Here's Electra Naismith.
7: Thieves broke into the small museum housing the collection early on Thursday morning. A spokesperson said it was ultra-professional and ultra-fast. The thieves were gone just 4 minutes after the alarm sounded. The treasure of Vienna is a unique trove of almost 10 kilos of gold, bowls, bottles, bracelets and even a button hidden for some 3 millennia before being unearthed in 1963. Reports suggest all the original pieces have been taken. The historical value, say archaeologists, is incalculable.
3: A gay Spanish footballer is facing criticism from fans after she joined a Saudi Arabian team. Esther Gonzalez has reportedly deleted all

0: photos of herself with her wife and child on social media since signing for Al Qadsiyah. Same-sex relationships are illegal in Saudi Arabia. A man from South Korea has been arrested in Japan after overstaying his tourist visa for more than 30 years. The suspect secured the 15-day visa in 1993 but never left. He was detained on Wednesday after a tip-off. That's the latest world news from the BBC.
1: Hello, welcome to the newsroom from the BBC World Service with me, Ankur Desai. Welcome to the programme. More than 1,300 people missing, at least 332 dead. Thousands of troops now deployed to help in the search and rescue attempts. The situation in Nepal is, by any reckoning, desperate after Wednesday's devastating flash floods and landslides. Many of the dead were tourists and pilgrims. The Dalai Lama said he was praying for all those killed in the floods. Video footage shows floodwaters surging through populated areas with people fleeing uphill in terror. Entire villages, roads, bridges and power stations have been swept away. Our South Asia correspondent Azadeh Mashiri has arrived in Kathmandu and gave us this snapshot.
2: Military support is arriving at the airport. All the efforts that are being made to find the hundreds who are missing right now. And over here, there are families of those who are missing, who are gathering, who've been waiting for any information they can find. We just spoke to one woman who spoke to her husband at 8:30 in the morning yesterday and hasn't heard from him since. She's desperate to find information. Right now, aid is pouring in from around the world, and that's because there are also hundreds of tourists who are missing. Tens of thousands of tourists travel to that area every year. There are more than 150 Indian tourists who are missing, 33 people from the United Kingdom. What experts believe is that perhaps a glacier collapse and debris triggered this flooding. And they also believe there could be a risk of more flooding because of the debris that has washed into the river systems.
1: On the Chinese side of Nepal, the authorities have confirmed two deaths so far. The Prime Minister, Li Qiang, is visiting the Tibetan side of the disaster area. I asked our correspondent, Laura Baker, who's in Beijing, to tell us about the situation on the Chinese side of the disaster area.
3: Well, so far we know that 558 people are currently missing on the Chinese side of the border. 260 of those are said to be foreigners. Now, in a statement from the Chinese Foreign Ministry, they say out of those foreigners, they do include tourists and those making their way as a pilgrimage between Nepal and Tibet towards the sacred mountain. When it comes to those who have died, China has only so far confirmed that two people have died, and they say just a few people have been rescued. We are waiting for updated figures. The Premier of China, Li Qiang, this is very unusual, has gone to the site today, but we do know that rescue efforts have faced major challenges, the first of which was actually getting there, that we understand. It took them just under 24 hours to get the first rescuers on the ground. Many of them are still several kilometres away from the central disaster zone, which is Geerong Port. Now, many of you will have remembered the footage from yesterday. This is where you see this torrent, this wall of water that comes flying down this V-shaped valley, sweeping away everything in its path, including the port building, lorries, trucks, anything. And you see hundreds of people fleeing for their lives. That is the central point of China's kind of disaster efforts. And getting there has been difficult because rescuers are now saying that there is a lake, what they're calling a barrier lake, that is formed further up the valley. They are worried that it too is going to burst its banks and that therefore it's not entirely safe for rescuers. So you can see some of the major obstacles they're facing in this disaster.
1: Laura, just how are the Chinese authorities tackling this? We know Nepal uses their army. What are China doing in this situation?
3: Well, China's got a very experienced search and rescue team. They're also using their People's Liberation Army, what they're called the Western Theatre arm of the People's Liberation Army. They've mobilised the Air Force. The one thing that China has is a big team and a big population to mobilise. So far, they have mobilised all these efforts. I think it's worth pointing out that when it comes to reporting this on Chinese state media, they are concentrating on the rescue efforts. They're concentrating on the problem problems caused by the glacier, they say, but they are not concentrating on the loss of life. They are not showing

0: the images that we have seen of that port being swept away in the floods.
1: Laura Becker reporting from Beijing. Our environment correspondent, Navin Singh Katka, who's from Kathmandu and knows the area well, told my colleague Lucy Hawkins that the sheer amount of mud and debris will make recovery operations very difficult.
2: What remains? This is something that I have, you know, covered in the past. That debris, that sludge is, you know, that remains there, buried. So you'll see that 4, 5, 3-storied houses are underneath. That valley, that waterway is kind of like full of that, full of that. So that needs to be dug. That needs to be cleared. The question is, can they? Will it happen everywhere? I don't think it's going to happen everywhere, but they will try at least. It's going to be a costly and a very, very time-consuming effort.
3: And what kind of infrastructure has been washed away or damaged? And I know we're talking about bridges and hydropower stations yesterday, but is the scale and the sense of that emerging too?
2: So, for example, look, there's this very, very important marketplace, which was a bustling marketplace joining Kathmandu and Tibet or other parts of the country. It's a vital highway. That whole thing has gone. You know, the marketplace, the road, everything is gone. And in that, you'll see those big, big lorries and tankers that were transporting things. You know, they are all gone. And in many places, you know. So basically, in many places, the geography has been kind of totally, totally transformed. And I think that burying thing is the final thing. That is where it's all buried, and we'll have to unearth it.
1: Navin Singh Katka. The 9/11 attacks were the single biggest terror incident ever to take place on American soil. Nearly 3,000 people were killed. Now, more than a quarter of a century later, one of the main ringleaders, Khalid Sheikh Mohammed, has been scheduled to stand trial in June 2028. He's accused of directing the plot to crash hijacked airliners into the World Trade Center, the Pentagon and other sites in 2001. The newsroom's Richard Hamilton is covering the story for us and is with me now. So, Richard, just start off by reminding us who he is and what was the role he played in the 9/11 attacks.
4: Yeah, we tend to think of Osama bin Laden as being the mastermind behind the 9/11 attacks. But actually, in the final report by the 9/11 Commission in 2004, they named him as the principal architect of the attacks. He was before that the head of propaganda for Al-Qaeda, and it's thought that he came up with this idea of training pilots to fly into the buildings in Washington and New York and take those plans to Osama bin Laden. And he's very much thought to have been provided the operational support, selecting the targets, arranging travel for the hijackers. He was captured in Pakistan back in 2003, imprisoned in some sort of secret rendition site, thought to be Jordan, for 3 years, and then he was eventually transferred to Guantanamo Bay in Cuba in 2006, where he still remains today. And he actually said that he planned the 9/11 operation from A to Z.
1: Richard, we're on the eve of the 25th anniversary of these attacks. Why has it taken so long then to bring him to trial?
4: So he was first charged with war crimes and murder back in 2008. But the administration at the time of Barack Obama withdrew his case to change the law to make the process more efficient and less costly, which is quite ironic because it must have cost millions of dollars and taken, as you say, decades to come to this point. And then the trial was set for 2021, but was delayed because of the pandemic. And then there were plea deal negotiations. So last year, a federal appeals court rejected an agreement that would have allowed him to plead guilty without receiving the death penalty. And it took 2 years to negotiate that. One really interesting take is that the defendants were kept in so-called black sites and held out of the reach of the courts. In the belief at the time that they could lead investigators to finding bin Laden. And one expert said the CIA was never interested in prosecuting them.
1: Okay, Richard, we'll leave it there for now. But thank you, our reporter in the newsroom, Richard Hamilton. You're listening to the newsroom from the BBC World Service. Next, a man here in London has become the first person in the world to have a brain tumour removed via AI-assisted surgery. Without the operation, 48-year-old Rhys Hibbert could have lost his sight. The AI tool analysed a video feed of the operation as it happened.

0: happened, and then advised surgeons on how to avoid crucial but hidden vessels and nerves in the brain. I spoke to one of the neurosurgeons involved in the operation, Dr. Daniel Khan.
1: We were in control during this entire operation, and this AI tool was just an assistant. The way it works is it's been trained on hundreds of videos by a big team of surgeons and engineers. And what it's been trained to do is recognize those life and sight sustaining structures. So as we're operating, it sees what we see and highlights on the operating screen where these structures are located in. So ultimately, the goal of this is that it assists surgeons in making this operation safer and also improves training for those who are still learning. So we're very excited to finally see it hit the operating room after almost 10 years in development.
0: And how have you and the other doctors been able to adapt to this technology in order to help it assist you in your work?
1: Well, we had a big lead up to this trial. So we had years of simulated studies, surveys with surgeons all around the country and the world. We worked with a team of designers and engineers to make sure that we get the information balanced just right. As you can imagine, the operating room is a stressful place with a lot of things going on. And so you have to be very careful when you add any new tools that it's more helpful than it is harmful. So we did a lot of careful design. We had a lot of safeguards and handrails up for these first few cases. And thankfully, it went well.
0: In the future, do you think that this sort of technology, AI-specific technology, could help with more kinds of surgery in the future?
1: Absolutely. It's already being used in some other fields. So general surgery, so for things like gallbladders and I think even appendix and bowel cancer. So this is the first application in brain surgery, and I'm sure many other surgical specialties will follow suit.
0: And just finally, just to reiterate what you said at the start, this is something that was used to assist you. So the surgeon still retains full control of the operation.
1: Absolutely. It's very much a tool made by surgeons for surgeons with the ultimate goal of making our surgery safer and more effective. So we retain control and intend to for the foreseeable future.
0: Dr. Daniel Khan. Now, in just over a week's time in Germany, a political party that wants to cut public funding for art it sees as anti-German and teach children less about Hitler could soon take power in an eastern state. Regional governments hold significant power in the country, including running their culture and education systems. And by the 7th of September, the state of Sachsen-Anhalt could be under the control of the far-right Alternative für Deutschland party. Our Berlin correspondent Jessica Parker sent this report.
2: A crowd cheers at an Alternative für Deutschland rally in the town of Querfurt. It's here in the region of Sachsen-Anhalt that the far-right party's aiming to take power at a state level for the very first time. Among the hundreds and hundreds of people who are here at this event is a man who is enthusiastically waving around a large German flag, the black, red and gold. Now, Germany, traditionally not really seen as a flag-waving country, but one of the things the AfD is pushing at this election is the idea of national pride. The party here essentially claims that Germany's too consumed by its Nazi past, and that's eroded the country's confidence.
3: Der Zweite Weltkrieg geht uns nichts mehr an.
4: The Second World War has nothing to do with us anymore. That's gone.
2: Gerd is a 70-year-old AfD supporter. Attached to his mobility scooter is a small, frayed German flag.
4: We have to look out for ourselves, for our times, finally becoming the German people we once were, the land of poets and thinkers.
3: Das Land der Dichter und Denker.
5: Und was sagst du?
6: Nein!
5: Doch!
6: Ist das etwa unsere Jukebox?
2: But today's German culture is also in the AfD's sights. Actors rehearse at a local theatre. The plot, a modern German twist on Romeo and Juliet.
7: Was? Du spürst das doch auch!
5: Nein!
2: This playhouse, like most in Germany, is heavily state-funded. But the AfD has pledged, in its election plans, to defund what it calls anti-German art.
8: How can somebody say it's not German enough, and what does it mean?
2: Frank Martin Widmeyer is the director at Eisleben Theatre.

0: is playing with Nazi propaganda again.
1: Really?
0: Yes,
1: you think that?
0: Yes, definitely. They are reproducing this kind of propaganda to threaten people.
1: But the AfD are saying that German memory culture, they think it's sort of turned into a guilt complex.
0: You don't have to feel guilty, especially not born after the Second World War, but you have to deal with all of that to make it never happen again. That's part of our DNA in Germany.
2: I'm stood in a huge cemetery in the capital of Saxony-Anhalt, Magdeburg. It's raining, and I'm looking at rows and rows of German war graves. It's more than 80 years since the end of World War II. What you have now, today, in this election, is a political battle over German memory culture, a core part of this country's identity. Memory culture is the commitment to face up to the Holocaust, to Nazi crimes. But in this region, the AfD wants schools to focus less on that era. Back at the rally in Querfurt, I grab a word with the AfD's lead man in the state, Ulrich Siegmund. What do you say to people who would say your push for a more patriotic vision of Germany, in some cases, amounts to downplaying the Nazi past of this country?
3: It's the most normal thing in the world, in almost every country of the world, that people are proud of their own country, proud of their culture, their heritage. In this country, though, that's unfortunately not the case anymore, and we want to get that back.
2: A party long accused of dangerous revisionism claims to champion a new patriotism.
4: That report from Jessica Parker. Now, what if bats could help us fight cancer and other diseases? Well, a group of scientists in the US believe they could. A major study of a species of bat that can live for decades has revealed that some of the biological secrets behind its longevity and resistance to disease. Experiments on tissue samples from mouse-eared bats found that when their cells were exposed to damage, the animals displayed an ultra-efficient ability to either repair the affected cells or destroy them altogether. My colleague Emma Barnett spoke to Professor Kate Jones, a bat expert at University College London.
5: Bats are absolutely amazing. It's not just this bat, but I think in bats in general, hold some really interesting clues for how we could live healthier and longer lives. We think that the ability to fly presents bats a really big problem because it's really energetically expensive and it causes lots and lots of damage to their cells, and lots of broken bits of DNA end up in their cells. We think bats have evolved to kind of deal with these bits of DNA in their cells while they don't expect it. And so they've developed new mechanisms to deal with that. So to repair DNA quickly, to suppress their immune systems a little bit so that they don't, you know, have a whole body reaction to having an infection. So they just target that to where it's needed. So this means that as a kind of byproduct of them being really good at repairing DNA, that they live extraordinarily long lives. And also they're incredibly good at dealing with infections like viruses.
6: So this major study, I mean, it's talking about meiotis bats, which are apparently found all around the world, or referred to as a mouse-eared bat. How could we, or scientists, look at their abilities and what they've evolved to do to potentially help humans? How do you make that journey across?
5: Yeah, I think it's a journey that's only just beginning. So I think we really don't know how to do that precisely, but the kind of adaptations which these bats show, not just these bats, but a lot of different species, they show lots and lots of different ways of attacking viruses, for example. Some species, they have systems which are always on. So they have these antivirals which are immediately produced so that they can tackle diseases, you know, in their cells right there and then. And perhaps we could use some of that information to develop new antivirals to attack viruses, for example. And the same mechanisms which repair DNA, destroy cells which are a bit odd, that you know, that are malfunctioning, are the same mechanisms that the bats are using to repair DNA and to clean out their cells. So, you know, understanding how they do that better would be really

0: really amazing way of thinking about tackling cancer.
1: Professor Kat Jones there. The avant-garde artist Yayoi Kusama, who became famous for her colourful polka dot covered sculptures and installations, has died at the age of 90.

0: There was a greater appreciation of kind of global art practices. I think also audiences, museums were more ready to have the conversations around mental health. She had this affliction in which her vision was completely crowded with dots. She was kind of hypersensitive to her surroundings. And maybe it's the fact that Kusama was so open to talking about this earlier on in her career made her kind of a bit of an outlier in the art world. And so it's really the art world and the rest of the world has taken all this time to catch up to her.
1: I mean, in fact, in later life, she willingly lived and worked in a psychiatric institution, didn't she?
0: I think that she experienced declining ill health, returned to Japan, and so she admitted herself to a psychiatric hospital and for the remaining decades of her life, kind of lived between there and her art studio.
1: Did she enjoy being as famous as she was in her later life? I mean, was that something she welcomed?
0: I think she did enjoy it. I know from her studio, we were always in a constant dialogue about press, kind of keeping them updated on the kind of critical reviews. So I think she did take great pleasure knowing that audiences around the work revered her, enjoyed her work, which was in such contrast to the experience that she'd had in the earlier part of her career, when she was in the US.
1: And she herself became an icon, didn't she? Her appearance and in fact, there were, these huge pieces of her that were created.
0: Yeah, absolutely. And one might say she was kind of self-promoting from the very beginning of her career. There are stories of galleries who were enthusiastic to exhibit her work, but they'd never fully commit to having her on their roster of artists. And as such, she was always having to promote her own brand. I think there's a discomfort now about how much to kind of bring in the biographical when we're talking about an artist's work. But with Kusama, it was inseparable.
1: And that was Katie Wang, Curator of International Art at Tate Modern, on the life and work of Yayoi Kusama. 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Do stay with us.
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3: A23A, a megaberg twice the size of London, as deep as the Empire State Building is high, and weighing a trillion tons. It was gigantic.
4: You saw this colossal white and blue wall stretching from horizon to horizon with massive breaking waves at the bottom of it.
3: I'm glaciologist Dr. Catherine Walker, and I'll be taking you from this ice giant's epic beginnings to its humble demise.
5: You'll never see this again in the rest of your life. This is one of the most awe-inspiring natural phenomena that humans will ever see.
3: And asking, what can it teach us about the future effects of climate change?
4: It's melting now. We don't have the details needed to predict the sea level into the future to the level we need.
6: It's going to impact everyone. It's going to impact how we grow food, how we grow crops.
2: A23A, Biography of an Iceberg. 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
1: Coming up on NewsHour in the next 30 minutes, the former Bosnian Serb military leader Ratko Mladic, convicted of genocide by a UN court, has died in prison. Also, will Papua New Guinea finally grant one of its island territories independence? And the academy is going all out to get their young African footballers seen by the European talent scouts. All that's coming up after the news.
7: BBC News with Moira Alderson. Hundreds of Nepali soldiers and rescuers are searching the debris-strewn valleys and hillsides of the north for people still missing after yesterday's massive flash floods. It's thought about 1,300 people are unaccounted for in Nepal and across the border in Tibet. The former Bosnian Serb military leader Ratko Mladic has died. The 84-year-old was serving a life sentence in The Hague for genocide and crimes against humanity committed during the early 1990s. Known as the Butcher of Bosnia, Mladic directed his troops to commit Europe's worst atrocities since the Second World War. State media in Lebanon say the Israeli military has carried out heavy airstrikes in the south, despite a ceasefire announced in June. The attacks happened in an area where Israel says Hezbollah fighters are based. The King of Norway, Harald V, is in an extremely serious condition in hospital, where members of the royal family have gathered at his bedside. The 89-year-old has been receiving treatment for a rare blood condition. Thieves in Spain have stolen one of Europe's most important prehistoric gold collections. Officials in Alicante say the thieves

0: Thieves broke into the museum housing the treasure of Vilhena early on Thursday. The European Union says it expects Meta to limit teenagers' use of social media in Europe after the firm agreed to various conditions in the United States. The owner of Facebook and Instagram is implementing new limits as part of a multi-billion dollar settlement with American states that accused the company of harming children. Meta did not admit any wrongdoing. France is temporarily relaxing some of its rules on cheese production as the drought caused by recent heat waves has drastically reduced the amount of grass and hay available to feed milk herds. Prize cheeses like Beaufort, which is made in the Alps, and Comté, made in the Jura Mountains. BBC News.
1: Welcome back to NewsHour. Here in the UK, surgeons have performed a world first using artificial intelligence to help remove a brain tumour. The procedure involved cutting out the tumour to save the patient's vision. The AI tool helps surgeons from University College London Hospital to avoid crucial vessels and nerves. Well, Dr. Danielle Calm was part of the surgical team and he spoke to my colleague Anne Soy about the operation and how it worked.
2: The surgeons, our surgical team, was in control of the operation and we were performing it first and foremost, and this AI was simply an assistant. Now, how it was helping us, it was watching the surgery as we were performing it and highlighting or color coding those critical structures that you mentioned, which are life and sight sustaining. By highlighting them, it improves our recognition and helps us remove the tumor safely. So that's really the aim of this assistive AI technology. It's been developed by a large team of surgeons and engineers trained on hundreds of surgical videos, more than a single surgeon might see in their lifetime for this type of surgery. We're very excited to see it in the operating room.
3: So what kind of tests did you do before you then employed the assistance of this tool in the surgery room in real life?
2: Well, it's been almost 10 years in the making, really. There was a lot of testing in a digital lab with surveys with surgeons all around the world and working with design experts to get the interface right. And then we had a series of tests in a mock operating theater as well. And from that, we gathered some safety data and had all sorts of safeguards put together in plan A, B and C for when it was used live.
3: What was it like for the patient when you first approached them about doing surgery in this way, and how are they doing now?
2: Thankfully, he's doing really well and his surgery was a great success. It was really interesting, actually, because I've definitely noticed a bit of a culture shift. I think as AI has become more a part of our everyday lives, people in clinic are less skeptical and often ask me about it before I have a chance to mention it. So Reese, the patient, was very interested and happened to have attended one of our university open days where we were showcasing similar work. So it was by sheer chance that it's somebody that already knew about the technology, already knew about our work, just was in the right place at the right time. And I'm so glad it went well for him and he was able to join us on this journey.
3: What does it mean for your practice now, having done this successfully?
2: I guess this is the first case. This is really early stage. So there is still a period of development and iteration that needs to happen. We've currently paused the trial to make improvements in the AI. That's the beauty of this sort of software, is that you can rapidly update it. And then we'll scale it up with more trials before extending it to other centres. So it's a way away from being used every day at every centre, but this is a first step, and I think to a very exciting journey.
1: And that was Dr. Danielle Calm, a surgeon from University College London Hospital, working on that AI-assisted surgery. You're listening to the BBC. This is the BBC World Service in London. You're listening to NewsHour, and I'm James Menendez. In the past hour, it's been announced that the former Bosnian Serb military leader Ratko Mladic has died. Mladic, who was 84, was often called the Butcher of Bosnia. He was serving a life sentence in The Hague for genocide and crimes against humanity committed during the Bosnian War of the 1990s. Well, this is audio of General Mladic ordering the bombardment of Muslim areas of the city of Sarajevo during the war.
4: General Mladic. General Mladic here. Shell the presidency and the parliament. Shoot at slow intervals till I order you to stop.
5: Understood.

0: targets Muslim neighborhoods. Not many Serbs live there.
1: Yes.
0: Show them till they are on the edge of madness.
2: Ratko Mladic was serving a life sentence for genocide for what happened in Srebrenica, the massacre of thousands of Muslim men and boys at the height of the war in July 1995.
3: It's really difficult to describe how I feel. We watched as men and boys had their throats cut all around us. Women were raped here. Over two nights people committed suicide watching what was happening. They took my husband to that building over there. My son wanted to escape, but he never appeared again.
2: The voice of one survivor of Srebrenica. Well, Mladic was sentenced by the International Criminal Tribunal for the former Yugoslavia. That was in 2017. This was the moment that the judge handed down that life sentence.
4: The chamber found that the physical perpetrators intended to destroy Bosnian Muslims in Srebrenica. Crimes of genocide, persecution, extermination, murder, and the inhumane act of forcible transfer were committed against Bosnian Muslims in and around Srebrenica.
2: Well, the BBC's Alan Little reported on the violent collapse of Yugoslavia in the early 1990s and co-authored a book, The Death of Yugoslavia, regarded as a definitive account of the war. Alan is on the line. Alan, very good to talk to you. Just first of all, if you can, just remind us of Mladic's crimes.
5: Well, James, he was made the commander of the Bosnian Serb army right at the start of the war by President Milosevic of Serbia. And it was his men acting under his command, who conducted the campaign that came to be known as ethnic cleansing. Ethnic cleansing is not a phrase coined by the Western media. It was what the term the Serbs themselves used to describe what they were doing. They would go from town to town, village to village, municipality to municipality in a very organized way, round up all the non-Serb men, put the women and children on buses and ship them off to refugee camps and hold the men in concentration camps. The men were then divided into categories. Those regarded as dangerous would be killed right from the beginning of the war, and the rest would be held and later used in prisoner exchanges. And they were held in appalling conditions of starvation, in sanitary conditions. Many of them died there. And it was all about establishing an ethnically pure Serbian territory in the Republic of Bosnia-Herzegovina. So these were the among the worst war crimes committed in Europe since the Nazis. And Srebrenica, which came in 1995, 3 years after the start of the war in Bosnia, was different only in scale from what had been happening across the Serb-held territories from the very beginning. There were mini Srebrenicas, if you like, right from the start, all the way through 1992, 3, 4 and 5.
2: Alan, you met him, didn't you? I think in 1992.
5: I did meet him by pure chance. I was in the Serbian army barracks at Lukovic on the southern edge of Sarajevo, right at the start of the siege of Sarajevo. And he stopped me and said, yes. And I looked incredulous. And he said, yes, it's me, it's Mladic. And he shook my hand and pulled me right into him and wouldn't let go of my hand. It was really quite eerie. And he'd just been down to the city centre front line at a bridge across the river called the Brotherhood and Unity Bridge. And you could tell that he was very pumped up by having been so close to the military action. And he talked about how his ambition was that there should be no guns anywhere in the world except the little toy guns used by little boys, and he only wanted peace. But he was I found it very, very disturbing and alarming, because he was clearly very, very excited by the violence, and he struck me even then as dangerously fanatical.
2: Justice did catch up with him in the end, but he evaded justice for many, many years. How?
5: Well, because he was protected by not only Serbian public opinion, but by powerful people in Serbia. And I think even today, all these years on, and despite his conviction, if his body is returned home to Bosnian Serb territory, he will be given a hero's funeral. And so, he evaded detection. He lived in hiding. He lived in secret. But for many, many years, as did his political leader counterpart, Radovan Karadzic. So the public opinion in Serbia and in the Serbian parts of Bosnia still regard him as a Serbian national hero.
2: Alan, do stay with us. The line was just breaking up a bit then, but hopefully we can do something to fix it. But just do stay with us, because we're going to cross to Bosnia.

0: Now we're going to talk to Hasan Hasanovic, who's a survivor of the Srebrenica massacre and now works at the Srebrenica Memorial Centre. It is a museum dedicated to the victims of what happened. Hasan, thanks very much for joining us on NewsHour today. First of all, your reaction to Mladic's death?
1: For me, the death of Ratko Mladic does not bring closure, because the people who were killed in Srebrenica cannot come back. I was 19 when I was forced to flee Srebrenica, and I lost my twin brother, my father, and many family members. So when I heard that Ratko Mladic has died, I do not think first about his death. I think about the lives he and his forces destroyed. What matters to me is that he died having been convicted of genocide and other crimes. The judgment established what happened in Srebrenica and throughout Bosnia and Herzegovina. And his death cannot erase that historical and judicial truth. So for me, the real question now is not how we remember him, but how we remember the people he tried to erase. So as you said earlier, 8,000 men and boys were murdered in Srebrenica. So their lives matter, and they have to be remembered, and they have to be in the center of the historical memory.
0: Hasan, can I just ask you that? I mean, the conviction came, as we said, in 2017, after many years in which Ratko Mladic was on the run. But even when it came, am I right in thinking that many survivors of Srebrenica felt that it was too little, too late?
1: As we all know, only a handful of political and military leaders, and a handful of executioners, soldiers, were brought to justice, to Hague Tribunal, the UN Tribunal, because of its small capacity, the majority of others will never face justice. So definitely justice is not done. It is not done in that sense. Historically, it has been clear, and it's established during the trials of what happened throughout Bosnia, not only in Srebrenica. But what about the legacy, his legacy? He has left is the fact that, as Alan Little said, probably he will be given a big funeral, and because in that part of Bosnia in Republika Srpska, they honor him as a hero, and they celebrate him because they systematically denied the fact that the genocide happened there.
0: Yeah, I think you might be speaking. Are you speaking to us from Republika Srpska? That's the Serb part of Bosnia. I mean, does he still have many supporters there?
1: I mean, because of the political constructed narrative in that part of Bosnia, he's seen as hero. He's been celebrated as hero, only survivors who returned to Republika Srpska, they see him as a war criminal, it is a really, really dangerous what to expect in the future. What the future will bring regarding reconciliation and coming to closure. So the coming to terms with this legacy is not on the site.
0: Yeah, and I mean, does it offer you and your family any sort of closure this moment?
1: You know, his death is just a biological necessity, and it doesn't bring to an end a political project and a military project that created the legacy of genocide, and we now live with the consequences of divided

0: genocide denial, or there is lots of rhetorics on the possible renewal of hostilities. So and you can only imagine how it is for survivors, how it is re-traumatizing for survivors when people bring up this rhetorics on the possibility of the renewal of similar crimes.
1: Hassan, thank you very much indeed. Hassan Hasanovic there. Let me just turn back to Alan Little, who I think is still on the line. And I mean, Alan, is that how you see it, that the wounds of war are still raw, and actually his legacy is still that of division?
2: Absolutely. And Hassan is absolutely right about the sense of denial that persists in throughout the Serbian territories, not with everybody, but at a certain popular level. Yet Bosnia is a very divided country. It's the closest thing Europe has to a failed state, and it has not even begun to recover from the violence that was inflicted upon it by General Mladic and others.
1: Which is extraordinary. I mean, 30 years on.
2: Yeah, exactly. 30 years on, and as Hassan pointed out, that many of the top leaders were brought to trial at The Hague, but the foot soldiers of the so-called ethnic cleansing, that desperately grim euphemism that was the lexicological bequest of the Bosnian War, many of the foot soldiers went back to their jobs in the police stations and in the town halls and the city halls of Republika Srpska after the war was over, and were never brought to justice.
1: Alan, thank you very much indeed. Alan Little, and thank you too to Hassan Hasanovic. There is, of course, plenty more on Ratko Mladic, the man, and his legacy on our website, bbc.com/news. 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

0: Well, thank you for joining us. Coming up in 10 minutes, right after News Hour, the inquiry is asking, has the cockroach junta party changed India's politics?
1: So on the one hand, you have this all-powerful leader. And on the other hand, you have this group of scruffy students and Gen Z protesters. And it would look like a mismatch, but it's not as much of a mismatch as it appears on the surface.
0: World Business Express is in an hour.
2: More oil is making its way through the Strait of Hormuz, helping keep global prices in check. Plus, Canada eases parts of its tariff retaliation against the US. And could you earn millions helping Nigeria track down stolen money?
0: And at BBC.com, we join Assignment in Brazil to find out how the country is trying to tackle gambling addiction.
3: After the legalization in 2018, we observed a change. Then we started to have a large number of women seeking treatment. So 10 years ago, 25% of our patients were women. Now it's around 40%.
0: But now it's back to James Menendez and NewsHour here on the BBC World Service.
4: A reminder of our top story today on NewsHour. Rescuers are looking for survivors following that massive flash flood on the Nepal-Tibet border that killed at least 350 people. Many hundreds more are still missing. The BBC Stephen McDonald described for us the devastation.
5: This massive wall of water and mud and other debris has come howling down these valleys, and people trying to outrun it, and there's sort of CCTV camera footage, and you can just see them just being swallowed by this enormous amount of water and mud, enough to swallow up whole buildings, whole communities.
4: One other headline, as we've been hearing, the Bosnian Serb commander Ratko Mladic, who oversaw the worst atrocities in Europe since the Second World War, has died.

This is James Menendez with NewsHour live from the BBC. Now, let's head to the South Pacific and the island of Bougainville. It sounds idyllic, but this territory, actually two main islands, has had a troubled recent history. It's part of Papua New Guinea, but the people there want to be an independent country. Separatists fought a 10-year war against the National Army that ended in 1998. That led to a referendum on independence 7 years ago. Almost all of the 370,000-strong population voted to break away. Well, today the Papua New Guinea Parliament's been debating the results of that referendum. Calvin Casper is a journalist on one of the islands, Buka, and he told

0: Tell me, first of all, why Bougainvilleans were seeking independence.
1: Bougainvilleans have felt long before that they were not part of Papua New Guinea, and they were only dragged into being part of the sovereign state of Papua New Guinea by the colonizers. And that was the reason they had been pushing for independence for well before Papua New Guinea got its independence in 1975.
0: Calvin, tell us a bit more about that mine, because as I understand it, I mean, it holds what? The world's largest deposits of copper, but it's not functioning at the moment. Is that right?
1: The Panguna mine in the center of the main island of Bougainville started around late 1960s by Rio Tinto and its subsidiary, the Bougainville Copper Limited. The Panguna mine was the first mine that gave Papua New Guinea the economic support it needed. And it helped build the country and propelled it to eventually gain independence.
0: So years of conflict and resentment. Here we are in 2026. The government, the parliament's been debating this. What has to happen for the government to grant Bougainville independence then?
1: It will be debated in the coming session of the National Parliament of Papua New Guinea in October, and thereafter take a vote on whether to grant independence according to the result of the referendum or not to. Three-quarters majority has to vote in favour. Or three-quarters of the 118 members would mean more than 90 members.
0: Yeah, do you think that's likely? Do you think they will?
1: It's a really, really difficult case. The autonomous Bougainville government was suspicious of the move. It viewed the move that the national government wanted to poison the process and make it fail for Bougainville not to gain its independence.
0: Yeah, but if that's the case and they don't vote in favour of independence, as I understand it, the autonomous government of Bougainville is going to go ahead with it anyway. Is that right?
1: Bougainville is a three-pronged strategy to attaining independence. Well, the first one is through the peace process. The second option is to declare independence by adopting its own constitution. That constitution has been already written. And the third option is to seek international support, basically from across the Melanesian neighbourhood, and for them to recognise Bougainville.
0: Can I just ask you one final question? I mean, what's Bougainville like? I mean, you live there, it's your home. What makes it so special?
1: It is very friendly, very peaceful, law-abiding people. It is rich in every way, with culture and resources. Yeah, Bougainville is a very beautiful place indeed.
0: Calvin Kasper there. Now, in Germany, a party that wants to cut public funding for art it sees as anti-German and teach children less about Hitler could soon take power in an eastern state. The far-right Alternative for Deutschland Party, or AfD, is way ahead in the polls in Saxony-Anhalt. From there, Jessica Parker reports.
2: The crowd cheers at an Alternative for Deutschland rally in the town of Querfurt. It's here in the region of Saxony-Anhalt that the far-right party's aiming to take power at a state level for the very first time.
3: Among the hundreds and hundreds of people who are here at this event is a man who is enthusiastically waving around a large German flag, the black, red and gold. Now, Germany, traditionally not really seen as a flag-waving country, but one of the things the AfD is pushing at this election is the idea of national pride.
2: The party here essentially claims that Germany's too consumed by its Nazi past, and that's eroded the country's confidence.
4: Der Zweite Weltkrieg geht uns nichts mehr an.
5: The Second World War has nothing to do with us anymore. That's gone.
2: Gerd is a 70-year-old AfD supporter. Attached to his mobility scooter is a small, frayed German flag.
5: We have to look out for ourselves, for our times, finally becoming the German people we once were, the land of poets and thinkers.
4: Das Land der Dichter und Denker.
6: Und was sagst du?
7: Nein!
6: Doch! Die Vollhaus, oder?
7: Ist das etwa unsere Jukebox?
2: But today,

0: His German culture is also in the AfD's sights. Actors rehearse at a local theatre. The plot, a modern German twist on Romeo and Juliet.
1: Was? Du spürst das doch auch.
2: Nein.
0: This playhouse, like most in Germany, is heavily state-funded. But the AfD has pledged, in its election plans, to defund what it calls anti-German art.
3: How can somebody say it's not German enough, and what does it mean?
0: Frank Martin Widmeier is the director at Eisleben Theatre.
3: This is playing with Nazi propaganda again.
4: Really?
3: Yes,
4: you think that?
3: Yes, definitely. They are reproducing this kind of propaganda to threaten people.
4: But the AfD are saying that German memory culture, they think it's sort of turned into a guilt complex.
3: You don't have to feel guilty, especially not born after the Second World War, but you have to deal with all of that to make it never happen again. That's part of our DNA in Germany.
0: I'm stood in a huge cemetery in the capital of Saxony-Anhalt, Magdeburg. It's raining, and I'm looking at rows and rows of German war graves. It's more than 80 years since the end of World War II. What you have now, today, in this election, is a political battle over German memory culture, a core part of this country's identity. Memory culture is the commitment to face up to the Holocaust, to Nazi crimes. But in this region, the AfD wants schools to focus less on that era. A party long accused of dangerous revisionism claims to champion a new patriotism. And despite this being one of the states where the AfD's classed as right-wing extremist by domestic intelligence, it could soon make history here as it seeks to challenge Germany's perception of history itself.
5: That was Jessica Parker reporting. That's it for NewsHour. See you tomorrow. Bye-bye.
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9: Welcome to The Inquiry on the BBC World Service with me, Tanya Beckett. India has been gripped by massive protests demanding more jobs for graduates.
10: The implicit social contract has been, if you get a degree, then you will get a good quality job and your life would be better than your parents. The Indian public has bought into that implicit promise.
9: The message has resonated right across the country.
11: If you look at the history of protest movements in independent India, unemployment, anxiety about the future has been a running theme. The problem for the BJP government is Modi was supposed to change all of this.
9: The country's longtime Prime Minister, Narendra Modi, is in the spotlight.
12: Despite claims of Modi being a great communicator, these cockroach protests showed that he was, to some degree, out of touch with the youth.
9: This week, we're asking, how has the cockroach Janata Party changed India's politics? Join me after the latest BBC World News.
13: BBC News with Sue Montgomery. Hundreds of Nepali soldiers and rescuers are searching the debris-strewn valleys and hillsides of the north for people still missing after yesterday's massive flash floods. It's thought about 1,300 people are unaccounted for in Nepal and across the border in Tibet. More than 350 people are known to have died so far, many of them tourists and pilgrims. Our China correspondent Laura Bicker says rescue teams in Tibet are facing major challenges.
2: The first of which was actually getting there, that we understand. It took them just under 24 hours to get the first rescuers on the ground. Rescuers are now saying that there is a lake, what they're calling a barrier lake, that has formed further up the valley. They are worried that it too is going to burst its banks, and that therefore it's not entirely safe for rescuers.
13: The former Bosnian Serb military leader Radko Mladic has died. The 84-year-old was serving a life sentence in The Hague for genocide and crimes against humanity, committed during the early 1990s. Mladic oversaw the brutal siege of Sarajevo and the murder of thousands of Bosnian Muslim men and boys in Srebrenica. Alice Adderley reports.
14: Along with his political ally Radovan Karadzic, Mladic symbolised the Serb campaign of ethnic cleansing of Croats and Muslims. Motivated by Serbian nationalism, he was fanatical in pursuing its goals. Mladic evaded justice for 16 years after the war, but in 2017 he was sentenced by judges in The Hague to life in prison for genocide and crimes against humanity. For some it was a symbolic moment of reckoning, but for many others in Serbia and parts of Bosnia, decades after his crimes, he still remained a war hero.
13: State media in Lebanon say the Israeli military has carried out heavy airstrikes in the south, despite a ceasefire announced in June. There's been no comment from Israel. From Beirut, Hugo Bashega.
15: The airstrikes happened shortly after the Israeli military announced that Hezbollah had launched two explosive drones overnight towards soldiers operating in the area that is under occupation in southern Lebanon. There were no injuries. Pictures posted online showed plumes of smoke rising from several places following the Israeli attacks. A ceasefire announced in June has led to a sharp reduction in the violence here. But Israeli airstrikes and shelling have continued almost every day, while there have been sporadic attacks by Hezbollah targeting Israeli troops.
13: Reports from Russia say a military officer has been killed when his car exploded in St. Petersburg. His wife is said to have been badly injured. The dead man hasn't been named, but is reported to be a lieutenant colonel. No cause has been given. BBC News. In an extraordinary gathering of past national leaders, three former Malaysian prime ministers have appeared at the Kuala Lumpur court complex in connection with separate cases. Ismail Sabri Yaakob was charged with failure to declare assets, while Najib Razak appeared in a civil suit over a scandal involving the country's defunct sovereign wealth fund. The third former prime minister, Muhyiddin Yassin, is contesting charges involving abuse of power and money laundering. The EU says it expects Meta to limit teenagers' use of social media in Europe after the firm agreed to various restrictions in the United States. The owner of Facebook and Instagram is implementing new limits as part of a multi-billion dollar settlement with American states that accused the company of harming children. Meta did not admit wrongdoing. One of the most important prehistoric gold collections in Europe has been stolen from a museum in the Spanish province of Alicante. The treasure of Viena is a haul of more than 60 Bronze Age objects. It's unclear how much of it is missing. Here's Aletra Naismith.
16: Thieves broke into the small museum housing the collection early on Thursday morning. A spokesperson said it was ultra-professional and ultra-fast. The thieves were gone just 4 minutes after the alarm sounded. The treasure of Vienna is a unique trove of almost 10 kilos of gold, bowls, bottles, bracelets and even a button hidden for some three millennia before being unearthed in 1963. Reports suggest all the original pieces have been taken. The historical value, say archaeologists, is incalculable.
13: A gay Spanish footballer is facing criticism from fans after she joined a Saudi Arabian team. Esther Gonzalez has reportedly deleted all photos of herself with her wife and child on social media since signing for Al Qadisiyya. Same-sex relationships are illegal in Saudi Arabia.
9: Welcome to The Inquiry from the BBC World Service with me, Tanya Beckett. One question, four expert witnesses and an answer. On the 20th of July 2026, news of mass demonstrations in India's capital made international headlines. Tens of thousands of students marched towards Parliament, demanding reforms to education. Police attempted to disperse the crowds using tear gas and baton charges. The clashes left dozens of protesters and more than 100 police officers injured. The unrest had begun weeks earlier, following the leak of official medical entrance exams.

0: exam papers, a leak that could benefit the privileged few at the expense of many others. But by the summer, the protests had come to reflect broader concerns, including a lack of job opportunities for graduates. The protesters were known as the Cockroach Junta Party. Many of those taking part were young Indians frustrated by what they saw as a growing gap between educational achievement and employment prospects. The cockroach label was soon embraced by high-profile activist Abhijit Dibke. What began as an online campaign quickly developed into a youth-led protest movement. Among those who joined, the prominent activist and educator Sonam Wangchuk, who began an indefinite hunger strike. As the movement grew, it began to attract international attention and raise wider questions about jobs and opportunities. That, in turn, posed a challenge for Prime Minister Narendra Modi and his governing Bharatiya Janata Party, the BJP, which has been in power for more than a decade. This week we're asking, how has the Cockroach Janata Party changed India's politics?
1: Part 1. The Social Contract.
2: I think what this movement has done is it's very successfully put the grievance onto the main political agenda. It's not that people didn't know that these issues were there. This has been raised ad nauseum for a very long time, but it was not on the main political agenda.
0: Roshi Gupta is Executive Director of the Future of India Foundation, a non-partisan think tank that supports India's youth. Roshi says that the students who had begun their studies had done so with an expectation that they were working towards a secure future.
2: The implicit social contract has been that if you study hard, you get a degree, then you will get a good quality job and your life would be better than your parents. Right? And we've seen that the Indian public has brought wholesale into that implicit promise. What has happened, however, some people have become extremely rich at the top end, and very large numbers have not been able to see the results on that investment that they have made into education.
0: The problem is that once students have achieved their degree, they often can't get hired. A 2026 study found that the unemployment rate for graduates aged 25 and under is nearly 40%. And part of the problem is that positions are not being created fast enough to meet the growing demand for jobs. India has a population of more than 1.4 billion people. Around 45 million of them are studying at universities and colleges, part of the country's higher education sector. Higher education enrolment has expanded over the past two decades, far outpacing the rate of growth of the population.
2: The broader opportunity space has not increased, right? So if we see that for every little recruitment exam, government jobs, etc., people are applying for a minuscule number of positions. And obviously they cannot get through because the number of applicants to the number of positions is just completely, that ratio is completely lopsided.
0: So the government narrative of India's global standards of success sits awkwardly with many people's personal reality.
2: It's just not part of the way the government has set up its politics to acknowledge that it's doing anything less than the best on the world stage, right? So everything in India has to be top class. It has to be, world class. You see pictures and they're comparing India to, the leaders on the world economy. At the same time, we've really ratcheted up aspirations. We have some very, very rich people in India. They are really occupying the public space. Some people have become extraordinarily rich in the last 10 years. So we really ratcheted up aspirations by mainstreaming these set of people in the public discourse.
0: Over the last decade, the number of billionaires in India has more than tripled to nearly 300. Meanwhile, there is a huge gap between extreme wealth on the one hand and widespread joblessness on the other.
2: It's not just frustration and not being able to move forward, but it's also creating resentment, right? Because we've personalized failure, but actually it's a systemic issue. If you're being told all along that the failures that you're experiencing are yours, that you are not moving forward because you are good for nothing, and then someone calls you a cockroach,

0: The Supreme Court judge who was alleged to have used this word has rowed back, saying his comments were misquoted and misused. But this has done nothing to stem the tide of sympathy for the protests spreading across Indian society.
1: To adopt the disparaging moniker and make it their own. The thing with cockroach is that it's just an easy way to give identity. If you would have said unemployed youth, it's too amorphous. What was being said was widely perceived to be legitimate. You cannot argue with someone's lived reality. If I'm a young person and I'm studying and I'm not getting a job, I'm not getting a way to move forward, that's my lived reality. You cannot communicate against that. And then when the government, instead of responding to it, tried to shut it down, that's what led to that upsurge of response that we saw and which has now become the CJP movement.
0: But what made these cockroach or CJP protests so wide scale, says Rushi, was the different types of people connected to them.
1: I think that the reason why CJP has become so powerful, being able to set the agenda, is because they've drawn people from very different sections of the society. So they're young, but they've drawn people from the middle class, from lower class. So the CJP has really drawn on people from all sections of the society.
0: As we've heard, this dissatisfaction comes from an underlying reality facing India's economy. So how has the government responded to that? Time for our second expert witness.
2: Part two, progress.
3: So I think the Cockroach Janata Party presents a serious threat to the Modi government, not because it's organized like a conventional political party, but because it taps into a genuine resentment and a sense of anxiety that many young Indians feel.
0: Our second expert witness is Sadanan Dume, a senior fellow from the Council on Foreign Relations.
3: If you go back and look at the history of protest movements in independent India, joblessness, unemployment, anxiety about the future has been a running theme. The problem for the BJP government is that Modi was supposed to change all of this.
0: Sadanand argues that the problem India's prime minister must now confront is a difficult one.
3: Now, it's not as though he hasn't created any jobs, but the fundamental issue that India faces is that it has the world's largest population of farmers, and moving people out of these unproductive farm jobs into factories and into more productive employment is a challenge because the numbers are so large. One common estimate is that just to stay in the same place, India needs to create 1 million jobs a month. It doesn't create anything close to that.
0: The exact number of jobs India needs to create is disputed, but there is broad agreement that the country faces a huge challenge generating enough work opportunities for the millions of young people entering the labour market. In 2025, Modi pledged that his government would take measures to ensure employment opportunities continued to grow. Government figures show that estimated employment in India grew by more than a third between 2017 and 2024. But many economists say it's still not enough.
3: Now, pair this with what's happening, particularly in urban India, where aspirations have risen quite rapidly. The kinds of jobs and the kinds of opportunities that they're looking for simply have not materialized, or certainly haven't materialized to the degree that would ameliorate this problem.
0: Right at the start, we said that the trigger for the protests had been the leak of official exam papers, raising suspicions that some candidates may have gained an unfair advantage by seeing the questions in advance. The government appeared to acknowledge serious shortcomings in the examination system, launching an investigation and ordering a retake of the exam. Following weeks of protests, Modi responded, describing many of the demonstrators as misled children, saying they should be guided rather than punished.
3: The government has uncharacteristically given in to the students by sacking its education minister, Dharmendra Pradhan, which was the number one demand of the students. So in terms of addressing the trigger for these protests, there is some amount of progress. The government is doing what it can.

0: But in terms of addressing the underlying problem, I think that's just a much bigger ask.
1: Our second expert argues that Modi remains the dominant force in Indian politics, despite growing dissatisfaction amongst some younger voters. In the 2024 general election, Modi's BJP lost its outright parliamentary majority, but he remained prime minister after the coalition he leads secured enough seats to form a government. The question, Sadanand argues, is whether his political strength is enough to face down voter dissatisfaction.
0: On the one hand, you have Modi, who is politically very strong. He controls parliament. He controls much of the media. He controls the civil service. So on the one hand, you have this all-powerful leader. And on the other hand, you have this group of scruffy students and Gen Z protesters. And it would look like a mismatch, but it's not as much of a mismatch as it appears on the surface, for the simple reason that the cockroach movement protesters are tapping into very real resentments and very real anxieties. And those center on the fact that despite his promises, Prime Minister Modi has not been able to generate the kind of jobs that India's young population seeks.
1: And this, says Sadanand, puts Prime Minister Modi in rather altered political territory.
0: This is an unfamiliar position for Modi to be in, because he has for the longest time been, he's an extremely successful politician, and he's not used to persistent criticism from elements of his own base. Because now people turn around and say, well, but wait a minute, now you've been in office for the last 12 years, what have you done for me lately? And so he's battling what in Indian political parlance is known as anti-incumbency. And the idea of Modi as this fresh, transformative figure who is going to magically modernize India really is threatened very deeply by the cockroach Janata movement.
1: This isn't the first widespread protest that India has seen in recent times, but what makes it different to previous movements? Before we get to our third expert witness, I just want to thank you for listening to this edition of The Inquiry. We've got a huge archive of episodes for you to listen to, including Is Daylight Saving Time Working? And Can We Live with Extreme Heat? Just search for them in The Inquiry's podcast feed, and please do subscribe too. But now, let's continue.
2: Part 3, Mobilizations.
1: The Cockroach Janata Party youth protest is but the latest in a string of high-profile protests in recent years, some of which have had success in altering the course of India's politics. They've centred on a variety of causes: corruption, the treatment of women, discrimination against the country's minority Muslim population, and also safety for medical staff. But one of the largest protest movements in modern India's history began in 2020, when farmers mobilised against planned reforms to agriculture. Rahul Verma is a fellow at the Centre for Policy Research, a think tank based in New Delhi.
3: India is still by and large an agrarian society. No country has been on a modest to high growth path without changing the face of its agriculture. So I don't think there is a disagreement on that India does need reform in its agrarian sector. The tussle between the farmers group and the government was whether these reforms will benefit the farmers in the immediate run or not. And that farmers' protests did carry those echoes of that sentiment.
1: The farmers' protests lasted more than a year before the government backed down.
3: One, I would say each of the movements and protests that you could think of was definitely based on some fundamental tensions in Indian society. And given the kind of diversity we have, given the kind of economic and social structures of this country, these kind of protests are inevitable in a society like India.
1: But the surprising thing about this protest for many, says Rahul, was that the government seemed unwilling to shut it down.
3: Since Prime Minister Modi took power in 2014, this government has seen multiple protests, some small, but

0: some of them were large enough, right? So in that sense, this government thinks that every second or third year, we do face mobilization by civil society activists and members of opposition and those kind of things.
1: The movement also draws in broad support from society and taps into a deep-rooted anxiety amongst Prime Minister Modi's voters.
0: On each of those protests, the government had a counter-narrative. Most of those protests were either on policy differences or on some ideological question. This is the first protest which is happening on administrative failures.
1: But Modi and the BJP, having been at the helm for over a decade, have an immensely strong grip on the country.
0: Both state elections and national elections indicate that even if there was some after effects of farmers' protest, it was very limited.
1: Perhaps one could argue he can afford to give ground to a group of protesters who largely belong to his voter base. After all, previous movements have done little to erode his power.
0: A lot of people have been studying this question for a long period of time to understand the impact of social movement on society and politics. And I think like some of them do have some impact, but by and large, social movements have affected margins. And sometimes it's very, very difficult to figure out their direct impacts, both on mainstream politics, but also on policy formulation. But by and large, this Modi government basically is in consecutive third term, and they have been expanding their electoral footprint across the country. So in that sense, I think in past, these movements, at least for Modi government at national level, did not have any big electoral impact.
1: But is there more to play out here? Time for our fourth expert witness.
2: Part four, the March of the Cockroaches.
1: By the time of the next general election in 2029, Modi will be India's most enduring prime minister. He's won over voters in three national elections with a mix of charisma, Hindu nationalism and welfare handouts.
3: My name is Dr. Chitij Bajpayee. I'm senior research fellow for South Asia at Chatham House.
1: Our final expert witness examines whether Modi now faces losing his luster to the cockroach Janata Party that has swept the country.
4: The CJP, the Cockroach Janata Party, of course, is not a political party, although several political parties have voiced support for it. And the group's objectives, the organization's objectives, at least initially, were quite narrowly defined to reforming the education system. And frankly, I would say that in India, there are still very high barriers to entry for grassroots movements of this nature to translate their, you know, straight power into political power.
1: After all, says our final expert witness, other protest movements have struggled to establish themselves on the national political stage.
4: I think it remains to be seen how this movement evolves. The organization is still in its infancy. It's grown, of course, quite rapidly in terms of its support in a relatively short period of time. But it remains to be seen how this social movement essentially manages to align itself with electoral politics.
1: So that's the question of the path of the CJP. What about the ability of the Modi government to withstand this latest challenge?
4: I think the demonstrations have clearly taken some of the shine out of the Modi government. So, for instance, despite claims of Modi being a great communicator, these cockroach protests showed that he was, to some degree, out of touch with the youth. And his attempt to try and course correct by these social media posts on Instagram and other platforms were actually mocked by much of the youth. So I think that it has taken the shine out of the Modi government.
1: Despite this, Modi and the BJP secured a third consecutive term in elections in 2024, albeit with a weaker mandate. But our fourth expert witness argues that the protests we're seeing in India are not on the scale that we're seeing other South Asian countries continue to grapple with.
4: By the time of the next general election in 2029, Modi will have been in office for 15 years. He will be the longest serving Indian prime minister. So I think there will be a degree of Modi fatigue. But I would argue that as of now, movements like this Cockroach Janata Party, if anything, there'll be more of a spoiler that erodes the mandate of the BJP rather than helping creating the kind of cohesive or coordinated opposition which unseats or overthrows the government, as we've seen perhaps in neighboring countries in South Asia, in Nepal or Bangladesh or Sri Lanka or elsewhere.
1: And we must remind ourselves that this is the latest in a string of protests in recent years. Our final expert witness argues that in the absence of a strong opponent,

0: There are talks in the diplomatic level about coordinating these efforts.
1: How much international aid has been pledged so far from various countries around the world?
0: Right. India has already sent 10 tons of relief materials yesterday and furthermore today. China has said it is willing to provide all kinds of assistance, including emergency assistance. The UK has pledged £5 million. Other countries have also offered support. So there seems to be some kind of international support gathering pace.
1: So that was Sanjay Dhakal from BBC Nepali. There are live updates that we are keeping you across and also on the BBC News website, where I'm just reading a statement from UNICEF that has suggested more than 17,000 children are in need of urgent humanitarian assistance. You're an outside source.
2: This is the BBC World Service exploring a scandal which has left one country scarred.
3: He left the house at 7 o'clock in the evening, but we never heard from him again.
4: Colombia is still reeling from an atrocity which saw the army murder over 7,000 innocent civilians, passing them off as rebels.
5: They were abducted, killed, and put into some of the battle zones as if they had been killed in combat.
6: It was all about showing results. The only thing that mattered was body counts.
4: This story takes us from the perpetrators to those who uncovered the scandal.
7: Our children were by no means criminals. What we want is justice and truth.
4: And asks how the country can heal from this unimaginable grief.
8: I want to know what happened, to know if he's alive or dead, to know the truth.
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1: Hello, it's Priya Rai live in the BBC's newsroom. Welcome to Outside Source. So much of our focus today is on the flash floods on the Nepal-Tibet border. But shortly, we will also hear a very fascinating conversation about the impact that something can have on your life. This is addiction to social media and what recovery from that also looks like. It's not just removing your phone away. That's on the way.
9: BBC News with Sue Montgomery. Hundreds of Nepali soldiers and rescuers are searching the debris-strewn valleys and hillsides of the north for people still missing after yesterday's massive flash floods. It's thought about 1,300 people are unaccounted for in Nepal and across the border in Tibet. The former Bosnian Serb military leader Ratko Mladic has died. The 84-year-old was serving a life sentence in The Hague for genocide and crimes against humanity, committed during the early 1990s. European football's governing body says it's preparing a criminal complaint against Gianni Infantino over the FIFA president's failed plan to sell a stake in the World Cup to private investors. In a US court filing, UEFA is seeking documents from the investment firm founded by Joshua Kushner. A Norwegian-based human rights group says Iran has executed more than 500 people so far this year, with a surge in hangings in recent days. Iran Human Rights says almost 30 were connected to January's anti-government protests. The Zambian opposition leader Brian Mundabile, who'd gone into hiding after disputing the recent presidential election result, is in police custody after President Hakainde Hichilema put pressure on the United Nations in Lusaka to hand him over. Three former Malaysian prime ministers have appeared at a Kuala Lumpur court in separate cases involving alleged corruption, money laundering and the 1MDB scandal. Two people have been killed in a violent incident at a school near Berlin. Local media say an 18-year-old female student was killed, along with a man who apparently tried to intervene. A 19-year-old man, reported to be the student's former boyfriend, has been detained. BBC News.
1: Hello, Priya Rai with you here on Outside Source. Much of the programme today and much of the work being done by colleagues around me in the BBC newsroom is focusing on the rescue efforts that are happening on the Nepal-Tibet border after flash floods has completely devastated lives and livelihoods. The latest we know so far in terms of numbers is that more than 350 people have been killed in Nepal. Hundreds are also missing on both sides of the borders.

0: scrolling through some of the latest photographs coming into us, and you can see helicopters and rescue workers working as quickly as they can to try and lift survivors to safety and also take supplies off the helicopters and give to those who need it. And wounds also being treated at some first aid mobile hospitals that have been set up. Alongside hundreds of Nepalese on both sides of the border, some of those that are missing are foreigners, tourists, pilgrims. Nepal says that includes 178 people from India, 127 from Nepal, 65 Americans, 33 people from the UK. Sisters Ashna and Shreya Ahuja are desperately waiting for news of their parents after the floods struck. Deepak and Madhu Ahuja had travelled from Texas to Mount Kailash on a pilgrimage when floods hit near the border. The sisters have contacted the US State Department and the US embassies in Delhi, Nepal and China, but they say they have no concrete information on the whereabouts of their parents.
1: Dad's 60th birthday, August 4th, and it was his big bucket list item to go to Mount Kailash. He's a very spiritual man, and so he and mom went about 2 weeks ago, and they were on their way back when the flood hit. Our aunt, she woke up and saw that there had been floods, and so we all immediately started calling our parents, no answer. And then we both received an email from the Isha Foundation saying that the floods had hit and that our parents were in a group at the immigration office on the China border with Nepal that had been impacted by the flood.
2: My husband posted something on Instagram initially. Through that, multiple people reached out to him saying that their relatives were also either on the same trip with Isha or on trips with other organizations that were impacted.
1: We just love them a lot. We want them to come home. And they have a lot of people who love them and are looking out for them. We're all just waiting for them to come home.
0: There were sisters, Ashna and Shreya, waiting, trying to desperately find news of their parents. We will return to our coverage of everything that is happening in the rescue efforts for those in Nepal a little bit later in the programme. Let's turn our attention now to another really big story of the week, and that is that the social media giant Meta, which runs the likes of Facebook and Instagram, agreed to a settlement with several US states and territories to resolve claims that its apps harmed children. Now, a California judge approved the roughly $18 billion settlement to be paid to 48 states, plus also the District of Columbia and three US territories. Meta denied all wrongdoing, but also promised nationwide changes to its platforms in America aimed at better protecting children online, including a default daily time limit and also nighttime blocks. But do they go far enough? Well, Arturo Beja is a former engineer director at Meta Platforms who testified that the company's CEO, Mark Zuckerberg, operated under a don't ask, don't tell philosophy towards child safety. Speaking to the BBC, he said Meta's plans won't make young people safer online.
3: It's good that there's a settlement because I think Meta gets to take its place along with big tobacco and opioids as companies that have settled because their products are harmful. But it doesn't go far enough because Meta gets to define what kind of harm they deal with. And so while some of the changes improve things, there's sort of the substance of it, which is how harmful the product is. That doesn't change, and that's what needs to change the most. The features that they talk about don't work as described. And when Meta talks about the amount of harm that young people experience on their products, they use these numbers that make it seem like it's not happening. And so they say like 0.02% is the amount of teens that get exposed to bullying, for example, whereas their own internal research showed 27%, so hundreds of times of what they're claiming. And so it creates this illusion of safety, but it's not actually safe. And so this is, I think, the work that's needed right now.
0: This whole case with Meta has once again raised questions.

0: questions about the impact that technology and social media can have on our lives. Of course, it's part of a bigger conversation, isn't it? That's been happening in many countries in different ways. For some people, the amount of time they spend online can become difficult to control and go on to affect the likes of their relationships, work, and their mental health. So when does heavy use become addiction? Well, we have been speaking to three people who've experienced the issue firsthand, and they share how technology began to take over their lives and why they turned to recovery programs such as Internet and Technology Addicts Anonymous. I do want to warn you before you listen to this conversation, it does include discussions of suicidal thoughts, which, of course, some listeners might find distressing. We will hear from Tom in the US, Alex in Canada, but first, Julian. It's not her real name, but she's also in the US.
1: I personally struggled with this addiction for a really long time, for well over a decade, and it actually started manifesting as a teenager. And for me, I mean, it's different for all of us, but it was games, videos, it was all kinds of things, blogs, podcasts, books, really anything that could hold my attention online. And it started out as fun, and it was only occasionally causing problems. And then, you know, by the end, it was causing problems all the time. And I was, you know, losing sleep. I was facing a lot of consequences at school and work. I was really getting more and more withdrawn and anxious. And yeah, I didn't understand that it was a technology addiction. I thought, you know, I wasn't managing my time well. I just had to be more responsible. But it actually was the technology. And the proof of that is that when I finally, you know, joined this community and was able to stop, my life got unimaginably better in ways that I didn't understand. Some of my problems were connected to the addiction.
0: And I definitely want to know more about how you managed to get your life to a better place now as well. First, let's hear from Tom. How much do you relate to what you're hearing from Julia there? Tell us your story.
2: Yeah, of course. Very relatable. Thanks for sharing. My story is that I loved internet technology growing up. It actually brought me a lot of joy for quite a while. I'm 36 now. I think, you know, there were some issues popping up, but I still enjoyed it. But I had a really nasty situation, like breakup in 2018. And in 2019, I discovered, oh, I'm like really addicted to technology. So it had been kind of like, I think I had been addicted far before that, but that was the moment I realized it. So I went on a quest for like 6 years to resolve my addiction. So I did things like I did a 3-month dopamine detox. I would abstain from certain types of technology and it wouldn't work. And the situation kept getting more hopeless. I fell into like suicidality. I didn't even know where it was coming from. I basically was like blaming everything else. And then in 2025, I joined the community and things started to click for me, and my life's been getting better basically since then. I'm getting out of I think of it like a black hole. For me, the addiction's like a black hole, and I've finally found a way out of it. I was building really amazing spaceships, but none of them were flying out. And now I've found that I just kind of have to let go of the problem in order to resolve it. So,
0: Alex, tell us your story and what addiction looked like for you.
3: Yeah, thanks so much. And thanks, guys, for sharing. Nice to hear your stories. Yeah, for me, I got my first computer in 1998. And I spent the entire summer in front of it, learning how to program. And then internet, I got the internet connection. There was so much. There was so much information. Kind of started like with this, just, you know, spending time on the internet and enjoying myself. And with time, I kind of spent more and more time there. And after like a breakup, after college, I broke up with my girlfriend. And for 10 years, I didn't have any like girlfriend. And I just, most of my relationship was through computer, and it wasn't really great. And I really loved my grandma. My grandma got dementia, and in the year when she got really bad, I

0: couldn't really spend time with her because I was like on my computer, like cycling through social networks, you know, like YouTube, Netflix. Yeah, I didn't do games because games actually require some work, and everything else, yeah, social networks. By the end of it, like by 2024, what it looked like is that, like, during the workday, I would spend quite a bit of time, like, on Hacker News, going to Twitter, like, reading technical articles. And by the end of the day, I would switch to, like, you know, YouTube Shorts and, like, watch them. And then I would go to Netflix and watch a season of a show, like, until 5 a.m., and then I have to start my day at 7:30. So that was not very... like sustainable. Yeah. And and one day I was like just sitting, like I closed my laptop essentially and I turned away and I started watching the shorts, and I just had this feeling that like there is nothing in me that can stop it. Yeah. And that's when I went to my first meeting, and it really helped me. And first meeting of ITA, and this is when it really like clicked, and I stopped doing that. I feel more connected now to people instead of like spending 90% of my time on the internet. And like it's the biggest regret of my life that like I just wasted like, I know, over 20 years of my life to this. And that's me.
1: Thank you so much for the details all three of you have shared. I wonder how it feels talking about this out loud. It's one thing within your groups, but of course now as well on a radio program. What is that like, Tom?
2: Oh, it's great. I love talking about this. This is something that I've been thinking about for a long time. So just being able to talk about it and air it out feels great. Being able to relate, being able to have people that are interested in the problem. Basically, for me, something that these days it's kind of difficult for me to feel joy, but I do notice that I feel joy when I am able to try to talk about this subject or help other people out. Like, you know, for me, I tried using a lot of willpower back, like maybe like three, you know, years ago. So during that dopamine detox, I made a PowerPoint presentation on technology addiction. And it was like 300 slides long. And I was like, I'm going to resolve this whole addiction. I'm going to solve it. And I'm going to save everybody. And I had this like concept in my head. And like, it was very like personal for me, you know, because I was addicted and I knew I was addicted and I wanted to stop and I didn't know how to stop. And so I'm just like working really hard. I'm detoxing for 3 months. I'm making this PowerPoint presentation. And then at the end of the 3 months, I just have a binge and I relapse. And then I'm back at square one and I'm back to just binging some new video game. And so it's a lot of, for me, it's a lot of this like pent up energy that I finally am able to channel in a positive direction in a way that actually helps people, where I don't have to act like I have to save everybody. I can just share my story and know that people are listening and that it's useful. There's a quote in a book where it says that feeling of uselessness and self-pity will disappear. And when I talk about my experience, that's what happens for me.
3: You know, about the feeling of sharing my story, you know, it's the weirdest thing. I would never tell a soul about this before when I was actively addicted. I couldn't even talk to my therapist about it. I thought I was being honest with people about my life, but there was this huge thing I was leaving out. I would say, oh, I just didn't sleep all night, but I wouldn't say what I had done. And the reason for that is I was deeply ashamed on some level. I couldn't even look at it for myself. But when I came into Internet and Technology Addicts Anonymous, it's like I started to open my mouth and actually talk about this stuff. I Googled technology addiction, you know, this came up, and I went to a meeting. It was on Zoom. And I still remember, you know, someone there was talking about her experience, how she had taken this like exam. It was a timed exam in college. And she had started using the internet to distract herself during the exam, even though it was time limited and she had studied. And I was like, I've done that. You know, I've done all of this. People would share about all these experiences that it was like they were looking into my brains. Like they were staying up all night and hating themselves.

0: themselves in the morning and, you know, feeling all shaky and zoned out all day. And I started to talk about my story too, because I was emboldened by the experiences that I was hearing. And I found that these people actually had a solution and they seemed to be pretty happy with their lives, even without technology, which I couldn't imagine. So yeah, recovery has been about this honesty and openness and, you know, integrity, like coming, bringing together these different parts of myself that were so hidden from each other. And I do that so that I can tell people about what has happened and tell people that there's a solution and that it gets better.
1: And it's really interesting listening to all of you, because like with other addictions, it's not just about removing the vice, removing the very thing you're addicted to. It sounds like there is other stuff that you have to work through. Alex, it sounds like that is something for you in particular. You know, you say you regret how much of your life you think you feel like you sort of wasted. I wonder how much of your recovery has been focused on that, the mental side of the addiction, not just the physical.
2: Yeah, so I do have like this big regret, and I was essentially like in 12-step fellowships. They really helped to work through these mental issues and really helped me. I went through 12 steps a couple of times, and like 12 steps are very different for different people, just to be clear. And for me, it was mostly about like getting clear of all this stuff that was actually pushing me into using internet in unhealthy ways. And it's just a lot of garbage in my mind, like that I accumulated all these things where I think people did me wrong or I have harmed people. So all these situations, they just like started to pop up in my mind over time, because like I gave space and time for my mind to expand into, and these things started to pop up into my mind, and it became a little bit harder to leave. And it turns out that I used internet and technology to manage all of this and all the situation, emotions. If I watch a movie, I'm not there. I'm fully in that movie. I don't have to manage these emotions. And they started to pop up, all the situations from my past. And yeah, I had to work through it a couple of times with more experienced members. And it really helped me to get to a healthier place. I'm still like at the very early stage of like being able to manage my emotions, because honestly, my ability to manage my emotions is about like at a sixth grader level right now. And it's challenging. So at the end of the day, I have to sit down. I do my 11th step. I have to meditate to have a good night's sleep. Yeah, but you know, it's still better than like not being there at all, like not being present and not living life at all. I mean, it's not ideal, but you know, it's unbelievably better.
1: And it's brilliant that you're able to share that with us now, and that you feel like you are in a better place where you're slowly getting that little bit more control each day. Tom, it's interesting because, of course, I'm sure recovery looks different for every person. For you, I know you have a few quite specific physical things you do to try and manage your addiction.
3: Yeah, for me, it comes down to the 12 steps again. It's so funny because like this month, me and my friend, we do like accountability, and I owe him $5 this month if I don't meditate for the day. So I've been meditating and it's been great. I've been working this 11th step. And then what's sort of fascinating is, you know, no matter how many physical things that I do, you know, I basically go to the gym every day and I set up my technology in certain spaces for myself and that sort of thing. And this past weekend, I went to a pickleball tournament and I found myself basically watching the pickleball in like this almost like binging way. Like I was like watching for like 4 hours at a time, just watching these people play in person. And I was like, oh, I'm like falling into the same like dissociation that I always fell into when I was watching screens. And so I basically was going back to step one, which is I don't have any power or control over this. And for me, being able to come back from that tournament on Monday to go do a cold plunge

0: and go and just talk to the people that I talk to at the gym and to get back in life is really powerful for me, because I always find myself back at that sort of square one point. But now it's an experience where instead of like going on a 3-month binge, I'm able to bounce back and come back into life and to continue to work through my emotions and work through everything.
1: So you have a little toolbox that you can, you now know how to call on it. And it's interesting because obviously, you know, you don't have a smartphone. I don't think you're doing quite particular things to try and restrict yourself, or so that you basically feel like you're in control.
2: I just wanted to speak to that a little bit. I think really, like, what is this solution when other things had not worked for us or for me for so long? The core of it is actually, funnily enough, recognizing that this might seem like the sort of thing that we can use a lot of techniques to control and manage, but it really starts with actually letting go of trying to control it. Because I did a million different things to try to control this, you know, putting my phone in the mailbox and, you know, keeping all my technology at work and going home, and just a million different tools and techniques and tips. And what I actually ultimately needed to do was let go of the idea that I could do this myself and just ask for help. And that's why we say, you know, that the 12 steps are a spiritual solution. I mean, you don't have to believe in anything to join. We certainly have no religious affiliation. But what we do have is a common belief among us that we need to reach out for help to something outside of ourselves in order to really have any chance with this addiction.
1: And on that point, I wonder if we can begin to draw the conversation to a close, because of course it's so complex. But I wonder if there's anything you would all say to each other, or perhaps a question you would ask of one of another that might even help anybody listening that might recognize some of these things in their own behaviors right now, and it's something they're working through.
3: I think the good question to ask is, can you do it on your own? And are you trying to figure it out? Because these things don't work for me. And I wonder, do they work for you? Because like figuring out is like, turns out not to be a solution. I can figure it out. And the question maybe is, can you?
0: Yeah, I can answer that. My answer is no, I can't. And that is just based on my direct experience of trying to figure it out myself and it not working for a long time. And so when I do have someone like someone new that comes into the ITA program, I lead them to solutions where they're allowed to just kind of let go of the problem. And that's really what it's all about, is allowing myself to be helped. That has been one of the most powerful things for me, is allowing myself to be helped by other addicts and allowing myself to just reach out and find that. Whenever it seems like my brain wants to control everything, so it wants to do everything by itself. And every time I kind of fall into that mindset, I start suffering again. And then when I let go and I just sort of follow life as it's happening, then I get back to serenity.
2: Yeah, I will totally agree with that. And I will just say, I had to get to a point where I really gave up on myself. I could no longer keep the promises that I was making to myself. I couldn't look myself in the mirror and trust the person looking back at me. But that was actually the best thing that ever happened to me, honestly, because that made me, it forced me to give up on trying to do it on my own, and it forced me to reach out. And the truth is, you know, we have a community that is, it's literally a support community there if you're looking for it. And I finally decided to start looking for it. And honestly, like, it's not an exaggeration. It's the best decision that I ever made. And the past 3 years have been like, every year is better than the last.
1: Well, thank you to Julia, Tom and Alex for speaking so honestly and openly to us there. If you do need some support on any issues related to this, if you are outside of the UK, then I could encourage you to head towards Befrienders Worldwide. So that's www.befrienders.org. If you are in the UK, there's a similar list of organisations that can perhaps point you in the right direction at bbc.co.uk

0: nhs.gov.uk/actionline. Let me just use a little bit of time to bring you an update on our main story here on Outside Source today, the flash floods on the Nepal-Tibet border. We've heard from Nepal's Prime Minister, who has visited the affected area today, and he said that over the course of the day, 69 flights to the area have rescued close to 600 people so far today. He says that more than 13,000 security personnel, so that includes the Nepali Army, Armed Police Force and other national police, have all been mobilised to help with those operations, and that temporary relief camps have also been set up with treatment being offered as well. We'll continue this in the next hour here on Outside Source.
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2: Is it possible to make moral choices in a system where your fate is predetermined? 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
1: World Book Club from the 5th of September. 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
3: It was a shock for teenager Mesfin Dollar to find himself in America after a childhood in rural Ethiopia, but his very life depended on it. He needed emergency surgery and got a new dad into the bargain when his cardiologist adopted him.
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0: Hello, welcome to Outside Source. You're with Priya Rai, live from the floor of the BBC newsroom, where I am surrounded today in one way or another by pretty shocking videos and images from the flash floods on the Nepal-Tibet border. Photos of children having wounds treated in makeshift hospitals. Videos of people running as fast as they can away from crashing floods. Aerial footage that shows the water snaking through hillsides and homes. Despite the efforts of so many colleagues around me here and our teams in Asia, some parts of the world are not easy to access, and Tibet is one of them. It's a very strictly controlled region. So I'll be joined by reporters who can tell us why that is the case, what is known from the Tibetan side of the border, and what impact that has on rescue efforts and also communication with Nepal. That is on the way.
4: BBC News with Sue Montgomery. Rescuers in Nepal and Tibet are racing against time to search for the 1,300 or so people still missing after yesterday's massive flash floods. Rescuers have so far found more than 350 bodies in the debris-strewn valleys and hills. Our Beijing correspondent, Laura Bicker, says it's taken more than a day for Chinese authorities to access the hardest-hit areas.
5: We're told 141 rescue personnel are now at Geerong Port. Geerong is that area where you see a wall, a torrent of water rushing through that narrow valley, wiping away buildings. So when it comes to that region, it has been extremely difficult for Chinese rescue teams to get anywhere nearby. We're also told by rescue personnel who've been speaking to Chinese state media that one of the key priorities is to stabilise a lake which is upstream. They are extremely concerned that there could be yet another dam burst.
4: The former Bosnian Serb military leader Ratko Mladic has died. The 84-year-old was serving a life sentence in The Hague for genocide and crimes against humanity, committed during the early 1990s. Our special correspondent, Alan Little, who covered the Bosnian War, says Mladic committed the worst crimes on European soil since the Nazis.
6: The military movement that he led was a program of ethnic supremacy, and something like 2 million were driven forcibly from their homes. And we used to drive through the countryside of Bosnia and see village after village of burned houses to make sure people couldn't return. So that's his legacy, and the legacy of division, ethnic division in Bosnia, endures all these years on.
4: European football's governing body says it's preparing a criminal complaint against Gianni Infantino over the FIFA president's failed plan to sell a stake in the World Cup to private investors. UEFA says it's seeking documents from the investment firm.

0: founded by Joshua Kushner, the brother of President Trump's son-in-law. Here's our sports correspondent, Adam Wilde.
1: In an extraordinary escalation in the row that has engulfed football's most powerful governing bodies, UEFA has made an application to access evidence and documents to be used in proceedings in Switzerland. The development comes as all 55 heads of UEFA's member associations are convening in Monaco ahead of this evening's Champions League draw, where it's expected UEFA will formally withdraw the threat to boycott FIFA competitions.
0: A Norwegian-based human rights group says Iran has executed more than 500 people so far this year, with a surge in hangings in recent days. Iran Human Rights says almost 30 were connected to January's anti-government protests. World News from the BBC. Two people have been killed in a violent incident at a school near Berlin. Local media say an 18-year-old female student was killed, along with a man who apparently tried to intervene. A 19-year-old man, reported to be the student's former boyfriend, has been detained. Police say they've secured the scene at the school. The Zambian opposition leader Brian Mundabili, who'd gone into hiding after disputing the recent presidential election result, is in police custody after President Hakainde Hichilema put pressure on the United Nations in Lusaka to hand him over. Mr. Mundabili denies allegations that he was involved in an insurrection plot. He came second to Mr. Hichilema, who won about 60% of the vote. Thousands of demonstrators have protested outside the Indonesian parliament in Jakarta, demanding harsher penalties for corrupt officials. Protests were also held in Yogyakarta and Makassar. Here's Peter Hyatt.
2: Corruption has plagued Indonesian life for decades, and these protesters wanted parliament to pass a law which would allow the assets of corrupt officials to be seized and for the officials themselves to face the death penalty. Thousands of police flooded the streets of Jakarta as some demonstrators attempted to break into parliament. Demonstrators also criticised a free school meal programme hit by food poisoning and governance issues and raised concern about militarising Indonesian society. That appears to be a reference to the policy of giving civilian jobs to military officers pioneered by one of President Prabowo's predecessors, his late ex-father-in-law, General Suharto.
0: France is temporarily relaxing some of its rules in cheese production as the drought caused by recent heat waves has drastically reduced the amount of grass and hay available to feed dairy herds. The rule changes, which allow the use of non-local feed, affect prize cheeses such as Beaufort and Comté. BBC News.
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4: My brother missing. Please contact us.
5: No. Where was your brother last?
4: Rasua. He's driver.
3: Vinisha Sheva, speaking to our reporter outside a hospital in Nepal's capital, Kathmandu. She is among hundreds of relatives desperately waiting for news of their loved ones after a massive flash flood on the Nepal-Tibet border, which has swept away people, homes, roads and bridges. There's a lot of questions around what has happened. We're joined by our environment correspondent, Navin Singh Kadka, who himself is Nepali. First of all, let's take it back in terms of what we know and what has developed in terms of information that has been coming through over the last 24 hours to do with the cause.
6: Right. So what we know so far, what we've been told, is there is this massive chunk of ice. Now, some are saying it was a part of a glacier. Was it or not? We're still debating that as well. But yes, a big, big chunk of ice, which could be a glacier, it collapsed. It came down. When it came down, it brought along with it massive rocks, boulders, sediments and whatnot. And the height from where it came until the moment it touched down, the friction between ice and rocks generated massive volume of water. That water and the remaining debris, when they thundered down on the river, that caused that tremor and also created a temporary dam. And the river was blocked for some time. That level of river rose and then ultimately pushed that temporary dam, bridged the dam partially, and that's why we saw that massive sludge, that flood that devastated almost everything downstream.
3: I have actually

0: stood next to a glacier, not in this part of the world, in Iceland, actually, and it's quite overwhelming, the size of a glacier. It's quite hard to imagine, I think, just the volume, the mass that is there. How does it collapse and why would it collapse?
1: So you see, glaciers are basically, they are moving rivers, but they are frozen. Glaciers move, glaciers don't stay idle. So in this case, some are saying, again, look, we can't say anything for sure now. These are all being investigated, multiple sources, multiple verification will be required. It'll take some time. I've covered this many, many times in the past. So this was a hanging glacier, they say, steep. And then what happens is sometimes hanging glaciers do break off just like that. It's happened in the past. Also in regions like this where there is earthquake prone, these things do rattle, do break off. But in this particular case, we don't know for sure, but again, we have a context of, guess what? Global warming. That global warming thing that we are seeing around the world, that has kind of accelerated the melting of glaciers, snowpacks, ice fields, permafrost. What are they? Permanently frozen ground. These are all melting very fast, vanishing, retreating, thinning. And as a result, you know, I compare this with cement. What does cement do to our buildings? They keep our buildings intact. If you don't have the cement, or if the cements are brought off, what happens? The buildings will come down. That's true with mountains. When the cement, i.e. the ice, snowpacks, glaciers, snowfield, when they come off, when they melt, when they thin, when they vanish, then mountains come down like buildings do. This is what is being told. But again, did that happen in this case? We get to find out. But by and large, this is what's happening to many mountains in the region. That's why we are seeing increasing number of glacial lakes bursting out, glaciers collapsing, mountains coming down.
0: And I've been reading as well, Navin, about the precautions and the risk that has been monitored by officials in Nepal of more potential flooding.
1: Yes. So what I have been able to confirm from both the sides is actually, yes, when I say both the sites, Nepal and China as well, and independent organizations that are working on the Himalayan hazards, so to say. So that wall, remember I mentioned to you when that debris came down and blocked the river? So partially broken, so the remaining portion of that temporary wall, that dam, so-called temporary dam, is withholding some water, which is now is, they call it debris dammed lake. So that's there. Now, is it very dangerous? Not of this scale, but it can be dangerous, particularly because if there are still some hanging, you know, ice chunks up there or rocks, if they come down, tumbling down, that may cause another wave, A, and B, more importantly, the next 3 days is going to rain. Now, if there's a massive rain and if that dammed lake, if that accumulates more water and if it then breaks out, or if that rain kind of, you know, triggers another landslide, these are the hazards that you know, people are talking about, and therefore there will have to be strict monitoring. I'm told some Chinese drones are already flying around there, but it remains to be seen if they will be able to properly monitor and do something about it.
0: And of course, it is rainy season.
1: We it is
0: forget,
1: monsoon.
0: Pretty much halfway through. Now, when you're staying with us, I want to bring in as well Sean Yuan, who's from our Global China unit. Give us a sense of a picture on the Tibetan side, as clear as you possibly can at this point, in terms of being able to get information as to what the picture might be like.
2: I think an important caveat, as you said earlier, is as clear as we can get, because it's really difficult right now to get any sort of information from Tibet. We have a lot of journalists on the ground in Nepal, for example, but Tibet is a different situation. The access is tightly controlled. But from what we've seen so far, the Chinese authorities have deployed a lot of people, rescue teams, the army and the police, to try to go to the rescue site. I talked to a few people in the town itself instead of the port. They're saying a lot of rescue teams have gathered in the town, and it's about 20 kilometers away from the port itself, which was, you know, the centerpiece of the damage on the Tibetan side. But according to the rescue team who spoke to state media in China, which is again source of vast majority of information we can get from Tibet, the roads have been completely damaged. It's almost impossible to reach the port. And as Navin was saying earlier, you have helicopters flying around, for example, trying to survey the damage. But so far, it has been incredibly difficult. And on the Tibetan side, for example, they say they have so far rescued two people, and three people have confirmed to be dead. And hundreds

0: people are gone missing, and we don't know what's happened to those people. I have myself reached out to people on the Tibetan side. I've actually traveled to that part before a few years ago, and I've talked to people who live in those villages who are prone to either glacial lake outburst floods or ice avalanche and those things, and none of them have gotten back to me, and the phone service is pretty much completely disrupted.
1: Let's explain why it is so difficult to access the region, both physically or just over the phone, getting any communication.
0: Of course. I think just from the landscape thing, I think it's important to paint a picture of how remote and rugged the terrain is. I went to the port itself, the crossing, about 4 years ago. It really is nestled in those huge mountains. You know, you can think of Himalaya mountains, and you have this port there. It's a very grand building, but again, it really is nestled there, and you have trucks coming in from Nepal to China on a daily basis, hundreds of trucks, and it is the biggest crossing between China and Nepal, and it's one of the most important things for China to develop in order to be part of the Belt Road Initiative. But at the same time, the reason why it's so difficult to get in at this is also political. Tibet has been strictly controlled by the Chinese government, and even for Chinese nationals, going to those border areas, you need to get special permits. And for people who want to come to Tibet for pilgrimage, they need special permits as well. Let alone for journalists, we have come into Tibet before, but it's strictly orchestrated by the Chinese government. You have to go with a group, and they show you exactly what they want to show you. And it has been sort of showcased on Chinese social media as well. Pretty much everything on Chinese social media is about the rescue efforts and the sort of the damage. A lot of the content, for example, the viral content we have seen from the CCTV footage of the port being swept away, that has been censored, and it's mostly heavily focusing on rescue efforts. So that's what we're seeing right now.
1: And you've been nodding along, listening to some of Sean there, Navin. It's interesting. My takeaway is that the geography, the landscape itself, is obviously so similar on both sides, but our ability to report is so different. It feels a world apart.
2: Yeah, so it's the same place, you see. The boundary is politics. It's human-made. Nature is the same. It's the same mountains, same rivers and rivulets, both the sides. It's difficult. It's very difficult out there. But then what I'm also being told is China has the capability, if it wants to, it can monitor, assess, and also share vital information. And that, unfortunately, officials are telling me, is not happening. I mean, I have reported incidents like this in the past. Once glacial lakes burst out in Tibet, it swept away entire town, similar town in eastern Nepal. And then also India was panicking because of the scale of that flood. Even Bangladesh was downstream. Then we exposed that there was no monitoring or no communication between China and Nepal. And when I, 10 years, almost 10 years down the line, when I asked this question to officials, they say nothing has changed much. We are still trying. It's difficult. And they're telling me there's some unofficial coordination committee happening now. It might take time to get a formal shape. I think this is vital. The monitoring is very, very important, particularly, you see, imagine, it's a pan-Himalayan region. I understand there are thousands, tens of thousands of glaciers. Not every single one of them can be monitored. True. But you can at least monitor those places that are, you know, upstream from these vital places where you have infrastructure, these crossing, you know, ports, hydro stations, you know, bridges, highways. These are the places at least you can monitor. And that is where, I'm told that there's a big gap.
0: And can I just add in real quick, in terms of what happened the past year as well, for example, the same port, there was a bridge last year, was destroyed by the glacial outburst flood last year. And it was exactly the same spot. And then China managed to rebuild it for the past few months. And he only reopened again New Year's Day this year. And the repair work was still ongoing when this flood came struck as well. So I do think it's China's government obviously is aware of the environmental disasters that this region is prone to, but again, combined with the political sensitivity and the lack of collaboration between Chinese government, Nepali government, and also just geographical difficulties, all those things make the issue quite thorny.
1: On the point of what we've had from the leadership of both countries, we've had the Nepal

0: Prime Minister visit the affected area. And also, we've had senior Chinese leadership at the site very soon, relative terms, right?
1: Yeah.
0: Discuss the difference between the two.
1: I guess I can go first. I do think it's quite rare for it's Premier Li Qiang himself, the second most important person in the Chinese government, went to the town literally the second day, and that it is not very common for the Chinese leadership to show up at a disaster site as early as this. Then it really comes and shows the severity of the landslide. And the President Xi Jinping himself has called out for all-out effort to rescue the people who are still who might still be stuck there. And is also calling for collaboration across borders as well. Now, exactly how that's going to pan out, or it has panned out before already, or whether it's going to enforce the collaboration, I think that's something we can keep monitoring as well.
2: Yeah, I mean, you see, like I said, that event was the one I covered from the ground was in 2016 when I exposed literally that there was no communication when almost two or three glacial lakes simultaneously burst out and there was this massive flood. Last year's was a similar thing, but it was a slightly different kind of glacial lake. It's called supraglacial. It kind of it appears and then disappears on glaciers. It's called supraglacial, lakes. Anyways, so what I'm saying here is there have been lessons in the past. But again, when I check with officials, then nothing much, barring few dialogues here and there. Now, the question now is, this is extraordinary. What has happened is massive. It is unprecedented. So again, there are questions. Will this be a turning point? Will this bring something new? So all eyes are on that now.
0: Well, Navin Singh Gadka, thank you very much. And Sean Yuan, thank you very much both for an insightful conversation there. Well, I have been speaking to people who have in other ways been trying to help as much as they can. Residents of the capital, Kathmandu, who, whether it's through gathering supplies or travelling to or as close as possible to the affected areas to help those who need it most. Rabbi Kiran Hamal has only just returned to the capital after having done that, and Rachana Karel is in a WhatsApp group with friends who have also gone to the affected area to try to help. So when I was speaking to them earlier, I began by asking Rachana how she's feeling during such a difficult time.
3: This is actually a very difficult situation for us because this is one of the biggest disasters that we have faced as a country. And since we are not that developed, we have very poor resources and infrastructure. So a lot of damage have been made. And this has devastated us a lot in terms of mental pressure, in terms of emotional, in terms of mental, and in terms of even financial pressure is there. I would say that we all are really sad. We all are really hopeless. And we are just expecting some hope from the government side. And we are trying to be more united. We are devastated, actually.
0: Rabi, how are you?
4: Yesterday, I visited the affected site, Nuwakot. We reached there at 8 p.m. and we saw it's like dead. I mean, there was no any electricity and people were so afraid and they are in pain. We try to communicate with governmental agencies and the local people from the Kathmandu. We have some foods and medical instruments and medicines to provide for the local people who are affected. And we just sleep very late there, and we talked with the people. They are in a very devastating situation. They lost their relatives and they are seeking. They are seeking for the dead bodies still. There are thousands of people who are, we do not have connection with them. That's why it's very critical situation here in Nepal.
0: Describe to us a little bit more some of the things you've seen, what the devastation actually looks like as somebody who has been there.
4: 40 to 45 kilometer highway is totally, it's finished. And we don't have any means, just the helicopters, but the weather is changing. It's raining also. That's why it's very difficult to reach there. First, this is very devastating. And secondly, the government and helicopters are just there to rescue the people, but there are hundreds of people outside the army barrack. They are seeking

0: in their relatives. And also, they are not getting any foods, waters, medicines. So this is the situation there.
1: And Rachana, what kind of conversations are you having with some of your friends who I know have also gone to try and help?
2: There are some people, there are some friends who have been in the situation, who have been in the spot. There is this one friend named Suraj. He is in Nuwakot right now. He had been there since the evening when this happened. So the conversation is not very happy. Like there is some hope, but a lot of times, a lot of area, it's totally destroyed. So many people, they have been living in power cut. There is no electricity there. So this situation is hopeless, as he had mentioned in one of the call. We have been in constant updates and call with him and the other person that is there at the moment. And in the Nuwakot district, it's quite easier to, comparison to Russia, it's quite easier to reach there. I think the road is also being accessible, is made accessible. Maybe by midnight, it will be much easier to travel. Some people, some teams are reaching there. So the conversation is not very light. And from our part, since we are not at the spot, but being behind on the behind scene, we are trying to collect materials. We are trying to, some of our friends are creating database to find the missing people, including their photos and their demographic details. So this is the part that we are doing from our end.
1: Rabi, I wonder if there's any, if there are any conversations you had that really stuck out with you, any stories that you really want to tell?
0: When I reached there, there is a place called Debighat, and some women came near to us and they cried because they were homeless, not by this plot, but before also they were homeless, and they were just with some tents near the temple there in Debighat. That also was affected by the flood, and they were on the road. So we try to convince, and we talked with them and provide some foods, medicines.
1: What did she say to you?
0: Just like we have nothing, no one is there for us, like this.
1: What is the overall feeling across Nepal and the people you speak to, your own friends and family, watching what is happening, Rachana?
2: A lot of crying, a lot of hopelessness. Just yesterday, I was talking with one of my friends. She had went to US just 3 days back, and her parents were living in Nuwakot. She had a home in Nuwakot, and it got flooded by the flood, by the water, and she was crying with me in my phone. So people living outside of Nepal, they are really worried because their families are there, relatives are there. And can you imagine, people are missing, including tourists as well. So international people are reaching out. Their hospitals are packed because all the hospitals are filled up with the, the affected people, and relatives are there trying to find out if they have their family, their missing families there. So I think this is a very, very critical situation for us. And so many friends of mine, very close friends of mine, are reaching out to me saying that my uncle is lost, my auntie is lost, my friend is lost. So many people that I know, some of them personally, they are also missing. So it's really tough.
1: And you can hear how tough it really does sound there from Rabi and Rachana, who are both residents in Nepal's capital. Someone else I want you to hear from is Jagat Lamma, who is the mayor of a municipality which found itself right in the path of the floodwater.
3: About 50 households collapsed, and our highway is blocked. Today, we were trying to open that highway, but it's still not possible. We will keep trying, tomorrow as well. And for the people, who lost the houses, we are providing them food, shelters. Devastation looks terrible. This is actually a highway between China and Nepal, the international highway. And there were several houses and stores and markets and rice paddies. So those are all collapsed now. And we have seen several dead bodies here. We lost a lot of domestic animals as well. We are really, disconnected because we are not able to recharge our phones and no internet. So right now, just I could charge my phone in my socks, and so that's why I

0: with you.
1: And to give you a bit of a better understanding, because it, I think it's quite hard to grasp just the scale of the destruction and the scale of the area that these floodwaters covered, I'm looking at a

0: contaminates all of these tissues.
1: Tiny fragments of plastic are now found almost everywhere. In water, in soil, and even in our bodies.
2: There is a lot of evidence that plastics are causing harm.
3: It feels to me that it would be sensible to reduce your exposure.
1: I'm Claudia Hammond. Join me and a panel of experts to answer your questions about microplastics and our health. Finding out what we know and what we don't.
0: The awareness of it as an issue for human health has only been around for 6 years, really.
3: We're at this early stage where this could be really, really bad. We just don't know, but we need better techniques.
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5: Coming up in part two of Outlook, teenage Mesvin bounces back from a second lot of heart surgery and, to prove it, climbs a mountain.
6: I loved it. I mean, it was just the true happiness of accomplishment. I brag about, like, I am strong and I can do all. I'm like a lion. I mean, like an Ethiopian lion.
5: But there were metaphorical mountains to climb too, and Mesvin faces a terrible dilemma. Outlook's back after the BBC World Service News.
7: BBC News with Sue Montgomery. Rescuers in Nepal and Tibet are racing to find more than 1,000 people still missing after Wednesday's catastrophic flash floods. Officials are worried about another potential disaster if a lake that's formed high in the mountains bursts its banks. Nearly 400 bodies have been recovered so far. The convicted war criminal Ratko Mladic has died in a UN prison, aged 84. The former Bosnian Serb military leader was serving a life sentence in The Hague for genocide and crimes against humanity. European football's governing body is preparing a criminal complaint against the FIFA president, Gianni Infantino. UEFA says Mr. Infantino tried to enrich himself and private investors through his failed plan to sell off stakes in tournaments, including the World Cup. A Norwegian-based human rights group says Iran has executed more than 500 people so far this year. Iran Human Rights says almost 30 were connected to anti-government protests in January. The Zambian opposition leader Brian Mundabili, who'd gone into hiding after disputing the recent presidential election result, is in police custody. President Hakainde Hichilema had put pressure on the United Nations in Lusaka to hand him over. Thousands of demonstrators have protested outside the Indonesian parliament in Jakarta, demanding harsher penalties for corrupt officials. People living near the childhood home of David Bowie have objected to plans to turn it into a tourist attraction. A heritage group expects 20,000 people a year to visit the house in a quiet street in southeast London. The Canadian actor Peter Cullen, who voiced Optimus Prime in Transformers and Eeyore in Winnie the Pooh franchises, died. He was 85. BBC News.
5: Hello, I'm Jo Fidgen. Welcome back to Outlook and to a dilemma. A young teenage boy from Ethiopia is facing a life or death choice. Mesvin, his name is. He's been brought to America by Dr. Rick Hodes, who found him fading away in a hostel in Addis Ababa. He needed urgent heart surgery, but there were no specialists in Ethiopia who could fix him. This was the early 2000s. The operation in Atlanta, Georgia, has been a success, but if he goes home to the coffee farm in the village of Shafina, where his family are missing him, he'll certainly die for lack of aftercare. But staying is complicated. Where will he live? Who will look after him? The only person he knows is his cardiologist, Dr. Alan Dollar.
6: I remember he called his wife, Shelley Dollar, and saying, "It looks like we have another kid." Because they already have a bunch of kids that was adopted from a different world, as well as their three biological daughters. And his wife is like, "Bring him home." And I joined my cardiologist family. We didn't know at that point, but temporary then became a permanent. They took me as their child and they were able to adopt me. And that's where you see Mesvin Dollar, which is a very unusual name for Ethiopians to have a dollar. Sometimes I jokingly tell my Ethiopian friends, like, "How come your name is Dollar?" And I say, "It used to be Birr."
5: The Birr being the Ethiopian currency.
6: Yes. But since it doesn't have much value, I change it.

0: into a dollar.
1: I mean, how incredible. Your cardiologist turns around and says, right, you need aftercare, I'd better adopt you.
0: Again, God places people in my life at the right time, at the right place.
1: Tell me about the Dollars family.
0: Yeah, Dollars family, they adopted kids from all over, from China, El Salvador, Mexico, and from the United States itself, sort of like the United Nations family. And I was their first African or Ethiopian African, just to see all, to comprehend all that. It's very blessing, very humbling.
1: How did you fit into this family?
0: For me, it wasn't too difficult. I had a large family in Ethiopia. I always say, just change a little bit of color. We were all Ethiopians, and now we became, you know, multicolors, multi, you know, nations. And culturally, first few months were maybe kind of sniffing around and seeing who's going to like me, who's going to dislike me. But they were my age group. That helped a lot. I remember my sisters, you know, like, if I'm taking you to school, I'm not going to have you dressed up like this. And, you know, she took me to a mall and took me shopping and dressed me and stuff like that. That makes me just like, she must really love me to say that, you know. So sinking in wasn't difficult for me as well as for them. They really accepted me for who I was.
1: Were you able to get the message back to your family in Ethiopia about what had happened?
0: Yes. Again, Rick Holtz is the channel. He facilitates all the communication via emails, because that time there is no cell phone, not just a cell phone, but also there were no phones in the village. So my parents has to go to Yirgalem, ask a certain shop to borrow their phone and call Dr. Rick's house in Addis and make an appointment for this date to have a conversation.
1: And how did they feel about what had happened to you and your decision to stay in America?
0: For them, I mean, it's as long as I am alive, I am well, that's all they wanted. Obviously, they would like to see me at some point, but I told them I'm well, I'm recovering. I told them about the large family God provided, and they were very, very happy and joyful.
1: How was your recovery?
0: Yeah, second time recovery was really fast recovery. The spirit of joining the Dollar family, I don't know, it's like a psychological healing as well. And my dad, Alan Dollar, loves to hike. So after recovery of, I think, 2 or 3 weeks, I was able to hike Stone Mountain, Georgia. And he was just like, you're the first human being who climbed Stone Mountain on their second, third week. And this is just incredible. Yeah, we have pictures of that. And we always joke about that. You know, I'm like a lion. I'm like an Ethiopian lion.
1: How high is Stone Mountain?
0: I'm not 100% sure, but it's really, you know, for somebody who just had second open heart surgery, it was quite hiking.
1: Yeah, I would have thought a flight of stairs would have been quite enough at that time, really.
0: Yes.
1: But you climbed the mountain.
0: I loved it. I mean, it was just the true happiness of accomplishment. I brag about, like, I am strong and I can do all.
1: What were the biggest culture shocks for you in America? How did you have to sort of start rethinking what to say and how to behave and all of those things?
0: Yeah, so cultural shock is real. There are things that as an Ethiopian or villager that I learned it hard ways.
1: Tell me.
0: Especially, I was able to join a high school here. And the way people communicate, the pronunciations, even English, speaking English. You know, I didn't come here speaking fluent English, and learning that was a bit difficult. There are things that, you know, you're supposed to say and you're supposed to not.
1: Such as?
0: One time after spring break, I told one of the girl in my class, oh, you put some weights. You look very good.
1: Oh, you put weight on. You said to her, you put weight on.
0: Yes, I told her, yeah, you put some weight on. You look pretty good. And

0: She looked at me like she wanted to slap me, and I said, did I say something wrong? Or, you know, in Ethiopia, if you tell somebody, oh, you gain weight, you look good, and that's like complimenting. And, you know, I went back home and I told my parents what happened, and they said, like, okay, you need to sit down and we have to tell you what to say and what not.
1: Because I guess she took it as an insult, did she?
0: She did. You know, culture is different. So next day I went and I told her, in my culture, this is a compliment. I apologize. And we kind of became friends afterward. You know, it's real, but you have to be, you know, kind of careful.
1: That's very funny. What were the pros? What were the cons for you of adapting to this new culture?
0: I think the pros, it helped me learn language, culture quickly. But at the same time, I became kind of resistant to keep my own culture. I didn't want to explore several things that I was kind of like limited myself, like not to pursue, you know, going to parties or going do this and that. I was more focused on my goals and in my life and education.
1: That's interesting. So you say you wanted to hold on to your Ethiopian identity.
0: I think one is a self-identity is what describes you, who you are and who you're going to be. And I think for me, I grew up with a culture that believes in community as a whole, not so much of individualistic. I think a culture in Western is more of like, you live in the same neighborhood, but you don't know who your neighborhood are. But in Ethiopia, it's like the whole village knows you, who you are, your parents are, and that's your identity.
1: Yeah. You get through your school years, do extremely well. You go to university. You studied respiratory therapy. This decision to go into the medical field, was that sort of automatic because of what you've been through?
0: You know, that's something that after going through in life, yes, I knew from get-go that I think I want to do something in the medical field. And I had a mentor at that time in Georgia State University who was Ethiopian as well, who was a respiratory therapist who guided me and eventually ended up working with my own father where my dad was chief cardiologist. And we are able to see each other and kind of tease each other.
1: That's nice. So when you say your dad, this is Dr. Alan Dollar, the man who adopted you.
0: Correct.
1: So you work with him. You qualify as a cardiovascular perfusionist. So you operate the heart-lung bypass machine that people might require during surgery, the very machine that would have kept you alive during your open-heart surgery. Just how satisfying is your work?
0: It's very fulfilling, and that's where I felt my calling, my happiness to give back to patients that goes through open heart surgeries. The first patient that I had was a 16-year-old female Ethiopian, brought to OR, nervous, crying. I went to the bedside, talked to her. In Amharic, where I described the events of what's going to happen, who I was, not to be afraid. You know, this is common, what she had. I had it 20 plus years ago. I turn around, great, and I'm going to be running heart-lung machine that takes the work of your heart. And I'll be here throughout the surgery. And, you know, those are the moments that makes me like, this is really your call. This is my call. This is what makes me happy in life.
1: And in 2023, things come full circle for you, don't they? You're asked by an organization called Heart Attack Ethiopia if you would go on a trip to Ethiopia to help with heart surgery that's being performed there alongside the surgeon who'd operated on you, Dr. Jim Cavan.
0: So, yeah, this is circle of life. Yes, I was asked by Heart Attack Ethiopia as a volunteer to be their cardiac perfusionist. And meantime, they asked Dr. Jim Cowton to be the cardiac surgeon. And we met first time at Atlanta Airport where we greeted each other and we come together to

0: serve for common purpose.
1: I mean, how special was that to see him again?
0: It was joyful, humbling, and this was meant to be. Life really, you know, it takes different courses, twists and turns. And it was the happiest moment of my life to serve together with a surgeon who saved my life once.
1: What was your experience in Ethiopia on that occasion?
0: Truly saving patients that are in the same situation that I was once was meaningful. A lifelong commitment for me, like to serve back and to give back. What Heart Attack Ethiopia is doing, that's something that I always admire, is there's a lot of missions that goes to Ethiopia or Africa. You know, they leave after some time or they never go back, but we're doing a mission to stop mission. That's Heart Attack Ethiopia's motto.
1: Has the healthcare system improved in Ethiopia since you were a boy?
0: Drastically, I would say. Just a recent year to have hospitals that does open heart surgeries and actually diagnose properly and infrastructure. But there's a lot of work to be done. You know, there's tons, thousands of children or young adults die every year due to rheumatic heart disease. And we're trying to fill that gap. Doing open heart surgeries in Ethiopia, for me, it's a dream come true.
1: Do you wish that you had been able to have the operation you needed as a boy in Ethiopia?
0: Absolutely, yeah. I would not ask for any better to have an open heart surgery in Ethiopia by Ethiopians and able to live either in the village or in Ethiopia with my family. But, you know, again, this happened in my life. Am I regretting? No. I'm very fulfilled. I'm very happy of how my life turned around. But there are so many kids, their life didn't turn around the way mine did.
1: I understand that on your most recent trip to Ethiopia to help with heart surgery there, you took your children and you took them to the village where you grew up, to Shafina. What did they think of it?
0: You know, this was another dream come true situation. My boys, Ethan is 14 and Ezekiel is 8. It's also my first time taking my wife to my village. That was an absolute meaningful time for all of us. City life doesn't surprise them much. When they see Addis, they see, you know, the downtown of Rochester or downtown of Atlanta. But going to village was the most memorable time where they got to see the nature, the villagers, and the life where I was born. And they were incredibly grateful and loved it so much. And they actually planted a coffee tree at my dad's garden or farm as a memory. That way they can one day come back and see their coffee tree.
1: Oh, and harvest.
0: Yeah, they were amazed of fruits, vegetables, and evergreen. The land of Shafina was just, you know, it's not how you always describe it. It's actually more remarkable. And they were writing the journals a few days ago and they were asking me and they're like, you know, this was so cool. And they're looking forward to go back and visit. And my wife was just, you know, she was just so amazed about Shafina. I think Shafina was the highlight of the main trip.
1: Oh.
0: In the meantime, you know, the one thing I want to just tell, my son got to see the open heart surgery while we were doing. He observed and saw that, and he was remarkable about, you know, this was done for you and you survived and now you're serving the others. And that one day, you know what, I want to do the same thing that you do. Just have to work hard a little bit on school. It just made them, you know, very meaningful trip.
1: Your parents aren't actually there, are they? That you've helped bring them to America and a number of your siblings as well.
0: Yes, they live in Atlanta. My parents, they go back and forth, but my siblings are, you know, they're pursuing their life in America.
1: Have they met your dollar family, as it were?
0: My family?
1: I mean, your Ethiopian family and your American family. Have they met?
0: Actually, they met long ago after I start living and after I got adopted by the dollars. My dad also does a missionary work as a cardiologist. He goes to Ethiopia as well. And when I was here, he went to Shafina with my American siblings to visit. And that's where they met the first time. And then after

0: they moved to United States. They have met. They had coffee together. Yeah, they are, you know, good friends.
1: They share you.
0: Yes, they share me. I'm just blessed to have, my kids always ask me, Dad, why do you have so many fathers and mothers? And that's like, I'm just a cool dad, you know. Not everybody gets two dads and two moms. So I always joke about that.
1: Cool dad and cardiovascular perfusionist at the Mayo Clinic in Rochester, Minnesota, Mesfin Dollar. Any comments, do email us at outlook@bbc.com or send us a voice note. Our number's on the webpage. Today's producer was Rob Wilson. I'm Jo Fidgen. Outlook's back same time tomorrow.
2: Hello, you're listening to the BBC World Service, and this is Witness History with me, Jen Dale. I'm taking you back more than 30 years when a hurricane hit several islands in the Caribbean, causing widespread devastation.
3: Hurricane Lewis, one of the strongest to hit the Caribbean in recent years, has killed at least 13 people and left thousands homeless. One of the worst affected islands is Antigua, where the authorities have declared a state of emergency.
2: It's the 4th of September, 1995, and 22-year-old Eli Fuller is staying with his dad and stepmom in Hodges Bay on the tropical island of Antigua. There's a beautiful long beach, coconut trees and boats in the harbour, a paradise dream. But a storm that's been brewing in the Atlantic for the last few days is gathering strength. Eli's family is no stranger to hurricanes on the island. His dad went through Hurricane Dog in 1950, the most severe on record in Antigua and Barbuda at the time.
4: When he built the house, he made sure it was solid. And so down below was concrete blocks and limestone. Upstairs was wood, but it was significant timbers, and there were hurricane clips everywhere. These are little galvanized bits of metal that you would screw into two different pieces of joining timber just to make sure everything holds together in a big storm. And so we had lots. He actually had some custom-made stainless steel, almost like straps, on all the big corners of the roof. I think he was always anticipating a storm like Lewis.
2: As the Weather Channel's documentary, Hurricanes 95, Season on Edge, later shows, he is right too.
5: During the last week of August, four storms were churning in the Atlantic. One of the four, Lewis, was destined to become the first real destructive hurricane of the season.
2: Newspapers report nervous islanders boarding up buildings and frightened tourists jamming airports trying to leave the Caribbean ahead of it coming. But Eli's dad is one step ahead.
4: Every year at the beginning of hurricane season, he would frequently go to the airport and go up into the meteorological office and check out these sort of printed bits of paper showing a satellite image of the Atlantic Ocean. So we knew quite a bit before Hurricane Lewis that something was coming.
2: And it's not just their house they have to worry about.
4: We're fishermen as well, so we had two boats. You know, we had to move the boats. You try and put them up into the mangrove area. And so that's what we were doing up until the afternoon before the storm hit. We had seen before sunset some big rollers coming on the north side of Antigua, big, big, big waves breaking on the offshore reefs. And, you know, there was no doubt we were in for a bit of a ride, but, you know, none of us had ever experienced anything like that.
2: Joining Eli with his parents in the house to ride out the storm are his two sisters, his girlfriend, and singer Eddie Grant, his dad's friend, who happens to be on the island doing work for his record label. They all hunker down in a ground floor room. There's nothing more they can do but wait for the hurricane to hit.
4: We all packed in there. We had lots of water. We had candles. We had flashlights. We had a cooler. But we lost electricity pretty early on. With all the windows closed, boarded up, you couldn't see what was happening outside. It was also pitch black. The roof separating downstairs from upstairs is wooden, and it was just like planks. So the acoustics, we could still hear so much what was going on outside. And it sounded like there was a 747 parked on the roof with the engines flat out. You had to speak really loudly for people to hear you because it was just so loud outside. You know, every once in a while, something would hit the side of the house. You have no idea of what it was. I honestly was very frightened that the whole top of the house, the roof and the top floor was just going to just like twist off. It was just going to break off like a bottle cap, you know, just, you know, I just couldn't imagine that anything would survive what we were hearing outside.

0: it's deadly outside, you know what I mean? So you just sit there and wait. That was definitely the longest night of my life, I think.
1: Its winds reached a maximum of 140 miles per hour and remained at that peak value over the next 2 days.
2: The authorities in Antigua and Barbuda have declared a state of emergency.
3: Destruction is put at £200 million, with two-thirds of the island's buildings either damaged or destroyed.
4: But Eli's house isn't one of those destroyed, thanks to his dad's measures. The same can't be said for their garden.
0: My stepmom, when she looked outside, she immediately started crying because she had spent years, you know, making this beautiful garden with palm trees and bougainvillea, hibiscus, and she fed hummingbirds, and there were dead birds on the ground right there outside the door when we opened up, dead birds sitting in puddles of water, and there was just no garden left, you know. We went to go and look for Dad's boat. We found it. It had pulled two anchors and was now on land up in the mangroves. All the mangroves looked dead, and the coral reefs, there was coral all over the shoreline. So environmentally and ecologically, it was a huge hit. It was a really, really huge hit. The reefs have never been the same.
4: A National Hurricane Center report states two people died on Antigua. Eli is surprised it isn't more.
0: We were able to turn on a radio. You realize that, yes, Antigua and Barbuda have been hit by a bomb, but there wasn't a great loss of life. And to this day, I just don't know how that didn't happen. When you see, like, on the walls of the house downstairs, like, all the leaves were almost, like, pressurized into the side of the walls. And I just couldn't believe that people could live through that.
4: Having survived, Eli and his family need to deal with the aftermath. Electricity won't be restored for months.
0: September is one of the most beautiful months of the year in Antigua. And when the winds are light, it's also extremely hot. And you imagine, like, no electricity, so no fans. Forget about air conditioning. Nobody had air conditioning in those days in Antigua anyway. It was so hot, so humid, you couldn't wash your clothes. You had to go and get a bucket from your cistern, if you were lucky to have a cistern. That's how you'd wash yourself. There was no storing of food. Canned corned beef, canned sardines, canned tuna fish. That was food for a while.
4: Eli's dad sends him on a special expedition.
0: There was no bread in Antigua because the vessels bringing the flour didn't come in the week before, and they definitely weren't coming that week. But Dad had a good friend called Famous Mauro, who was an Italian who came to Antigua and started a little pizza place in English Harbor. And Mauro, smart guy, he brought his flour from Italy in a container. He was the only person on the island of Antigua who had bread. I had to take the old Series 3 Land Rover, and Eddie Grant joined me, and we drove across the island, like, trees and lampposts and everything all over the road. So it's kind of like a zigzag off-roading adventure. Eddie Grant called me the roller coaster. We rocked up at Famous Mauro's pizzeria and got three loaves of bread that he had just made, something I'll never forget, you know. And of course, that drive sort of opened our eyes a little bit more to just how much damage. Beautiful old churches, trashed.
4: Antiguan authorities say the hurricane destroyed 75% of homes and set back development of the island by 10 years. It also caused extensive damage to several other islands, including Barbuda and St. Martin, with thousands made homeless. It was the strongest hurricane to make landfall in 1995 and killed a total of 19 people. Eli worries that, unlike his dad, some people aren't ready if it happens again.
0: I just know how bad it can be. I know that steel can be bent. I know that wood that's 8 inches by 8 inches can break. Big fat utility poles are broken like twigs. I know that anything is possible. It is something that you should not ignore. Because that's the thing, you cannot allow house maintenance to not be taken care of. Like, everything has to be 100% in preparation for a storm. You pay a big price for living in paradise.
4: Eli Fuller still lives on Antigua and runs a tour and excursions company. He was speaking to me, Jen Dale, for Witness History.
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3: As Liverpool close in on a move for French winger Bradley Barcola, we'll discuss what $160 million gets you for your money. 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
5: Where my family used to live, like my mom, my dad, my wife and everyone used to live, there's nothing there. I was married like 2 months ago.
4: Rescuers struggle to reach survivors after flash floods kill more than 380 people. Also in the newsroom with me, Janat Jalil, the convicted war criminal Ratko Mladic, known as the Butcher of Bosnia for the mass killings he oversaw in the 1990s, dies in a UN prison.
6: For me, the death of Ratko Mladic does not bring closure because the people who were killed in Srebrenica cannot come back.
4: And?
7: I've drawn lots of dots since I was a child. Dots are a symbol of the world, the cosmos. The earth is a dot. The moon, the sun, the stars, you and me, we are dots.
4: We look back on the life of the acclaimed Japanese artist Yayoi Kusama, who has died at the age of 97. That's after this bulletin.
8: BBC News with Sue Montgomery. As the search for survivors of Wednesday's catastrophic floods continues in northern Nepal and Tibet, officials have warned there's a threat of more flooding from a newly formed lake upstream. Nearly 400 people are confirmed to have died in Nepal, but more than 800 remain missing. Mona Sherpa, the Nepal country director for the charity CARE, says some of the worst affected areas were also hit by an earthquake in 2015.
9: One area where 250 households were residing, it is completely swept away by the flood. And unfortunately, this was resettled houses to those who were affected by the earthquake. So that's why, along with the immediate support, we must start having a long-term plan.
8: The former Bosnian Serb military leader Radko Mladic has died. The 84-year-old was serving a life sentence in The Hague for genocide and crimes against humanity, committed during the early 1990s. Alice Adderley looks back at his reputation as the Butcher of Bosnia.
10: Ratko Mladic will always be linked to the gravest atrocities of the Bosnian War, the worst seen in Europe since World War II. He led the Bosnian Serb army, overseeing the siege of the capital, Sarajevo, in which at least 11,000 people were killed. Along with his political ally, Radovan Karadzic, Mladic symbolised the Serb campaign of ethnic cleansing of Croats and Muslims. Motivated by Serbian nationalism, he was fanatical in pursuing its goals.
8: European football's governing body is preparing a criminal complaint against the FIFA president Gianni Infantino. In court documents submitted in the United States, UEFA says Mr. Infantino tried to enrich himself and private investors through his failed plan to sell off stakes in tournaments, including the World Cup. More from Adam Wilde.
11: Now, this application has been made in the United States, where FIFA has a lot of businesses. They say the secretive structuring, valuation, financing and marketing inflicted direct and concrete injury on FIFA's reputation, governance, authority and commercial relationships to the detriment of FIFA, as well as its 211 members, including UEFA's 55 member associations. So this is a significant escalation and a surprise one at that.
8: President Trump has signed an executive order to rename Lake Ontario as Lake America. He said most of the lake, including its deepest parts, is in U.S. territory. Lake Ontario borders the Canadian province of the same name and the U.S. state of New York. Mr. Trump's order follows the collapse of trade talks between the U.S. and Canada amid bitter recrimination. BBC News. A group of 100 tech firms, including Microsoft and Google, are calling on countries and organisations to strengthen their cyber defences against artificial intelligence before it's too late.

0: The firms, which also include the AI companies Anthropic and OpenAI, say cyber attacks enabled by AI will become more widespread and sophisticated in a matter of months, and current security measures won't be enough. The Zambian opposition leader, Brian Mundubili, who'd gone into hiding after disputing the recent presidential election result, is in police custody after President Hakainde Hichilema put pressure on the United Nations in Lusaka to hand him over. More details from Wahiga Mwaura.
1: Brian Mundubili and his running mate Makhebi Zulu have handed themselves over to police for questioning over alleged threats to national security. The development comes amid growing political tensions following Zambia's disputed presidential election earlier this month. President Hakainde Hichilema was declared the winner of that election with about 60% of the vote, but Mundubili has rejected the result and said he would challenge it. The opposition has also accused authorities of using security agencies to put pressure on its leaders, allegations the government has rejected.
0: Thousands of demonstrators have protested outside the Indonesian parliament in Jakarta, demanding harsher penalties for corrupt officials. They also demanded an end to President Subianto's free school meals program, which has been dogged by mass outbreaks of food poisoning and governance problems. The Canadian actor Peter Cullen, who voiced Optimus Prime in Transformers and Eeyore in the Winnie the Pooh franchise, has died. He was 85. He said Optimus Prime's measured, low-pitched voice was inspired by his older brother, a decorated Vietnam War veteran, who told him a real hero was strong enough to be gentle. BBC News.
2: You're listening to The Newsroom from the BBC World Service with me, Jenna Jalil. Such was the scale and speed of the flood disaster that saw walls of water and mud wipe out entire towns in the Himalayan border regions of Nepal and Tibet on Wednesday that officials are calling it a glacier tsunami. More than 380 people are now confirmed to have died and well over 900 are missing in Nepal, many of them foreign tourists or pilgrims. With rescuers struggling to reach remote mountainous communities, the Nepalese army and police are helping in search operations, with more than 500 people reported to have been rescued on Thursday. Footage shows survivors being pulled from the mud and debris. Azadeh Mashiri sent this report from Nepal.
3: We drove up the mountains and the winding roads from Kathmandu to one of the worst hit areas, Trishuli. On the way, we pass ambulances, but also hearses. Emergency teams are still working through utter devastation in northern Nepal and racing to save lives. Arjun Nupane is a police officer and has been helping emergency efforts.
4: We got information of a flash flood around 9 o'clock in the morning. We got orders to start making announcements in this area. We started making public announcements in the market area as much as we could. We went to another area where there are slums and we forced people there to evacuate and brought them to higher ground.
3: Casualty figures are still rising. Nepal's Prime Minister has ordered emergency teams to work through the night. Experts believe a glacial collapse and debris may have triggered the flooding. But the danger is not over yet. There are warnings that some debris washed away into the river systems could trigger more flooding. But for now, the search for survivors continues.
2: Azadeh Mashiri. Many families around the world are desperately waiting for news of their loved ones who are missing in the floods. Pramod Pudel lives in England and is flying back to Nepal to search for his wife, parents, brother and uncle. He says he hasn't heard from his family since the floods struck.
5: I have seen the picture of where my hometown used to be and there is nothing there now. So where my family used to live, like my mom, my dad, my wife and everyone used to live, there's nothing there. I'm trying their mobile number, but obviously mobile's not working. I try to talk to the family and stuff, and it's not working at all. So I was married like 2 months ago.
2: Countries and organisations around the world have begun sending aid to Nepal. India has sent around 50 tonnes of disaster relief supplies. China, whose Tibet region is also badly affected, is coordinating emergency assistance with Nepal. South Korea has dispatched a response team. The UK is also sending millions of dollars in aid, and the US is sending a disaster response advisor and $500,000. Nawakot in Nepal found itself

0: In the path of the floodwaters, dozens of homes were destroyed and roads swamped. Jagat Lama is a local mayor.
1: This is actually a highway between China and Nepal, you know, the international highway, and there were several houses and stores and markets and rice paddies. But those are all collapsed now.
0: On the other side of the border in Tibet, an autonomous region of China where information is tightly controlled by Beijing, only a few deaths have been reported so far, although more than 550 people are said to be missing. The Chinese premier has visited the affected area in Tibet. Here's our China correspondent, Laura Bicker.
2: I've just watched the Chinese state media bulletin, and it wasn't even the top story, and they did not show the images that we have seen of that Chinese port, Geelong port, being wiped away by a torrent of waves and mud. And you see the whole building collapse. You see the trucks and the lorries being pushed aside. You see people fleeing for their lives. They have not shown that. They are focusing on the rescue efforts and showing firefighters launching drones and helicopters. We do know from state media that rescuers are facing major obstacles. Within the last few hours, we've been hearing about this so-called barrier lake. Now, a body of water has formed upstream from Geelong Port, and that's one of the reasons why rescuers are struggling to get on the ground, because they fear that that body of water will burst its banks and wash them away. So the Chinese Ministry of Water Resources has been assessing the risk, and they see that there is a risk that it could burst its banks within the next 3 days. So there are further obstacles to come. But the People's Liberation Army and the Air Force are both on the scene, and they are both trying to stabilise the area, we are told.
0: Laura Bicker. Initially, it was thought that the floods were caused by an earthquake, but it now appears that they were in fact triggered by the collapse of a glacier so big that it created a seismic event that the US Geological Survey measured at 5.5, the same size as a medium-sized earthquake. Scientists have warned that Himalayan glaciers are melting at an accelerating rate because of climate change. I asked our global environment correspondent, Navin Singh Kadka, what we knew about what had caused this glacier to collapse.
3: What could have happened? So we already have the context of climate change. Global warming, as you know, has accelerated the melting of glaciers, snowpacks, permafrost, you know, ice fields and so on and so forth in this region. And as a result, I tend to call them cement. The cement of this region is vanishing. When the cement goes away, the building crumbles. When all these, you know, glaciers, ice, snow, when they disappear, then the mountains come down. So this is what they are saying, that we already have that big background. But having said that, there might be other things as well. For example, rains. These days, rains are reaching heights where it used to only snow in the past. This is monsoon season. So there are some experts who are saying, might it be the case that rains had reached up there and that it percolated below, and that caused the water acted as lubricant and the glacier, you know, started moving down. But like I said, we will have to wait and see what they find out.
0: And are events like these becoming increasingly common in Nepal?
3: Yes. So not just in Nepal. In fact, in the entire region. You see, so the Himalayan region, it extends from Myanmar in the east and then goes on till, you know, we have the eastern Himalayas, central Himalayas, and also western Himalayas, and then also the Karakoram region, Pakistan, Hindu Kush in Afghanistan. These are the extended range, yeah? So these glaciers are collapsing, retreating, vanishing, and then glacial lakes bursting out, although in this case, they haven't found glacial lake involved. But yes, these are increasingly happening. And scientists have warned that this will continue to happen increasingly, the frequency wise as well as intensity wise.
0: So what is being done to mitigate this risk?
3: There are two things here. So global warming, the main culprit for that, the world, as you know, is struggling to cut down greenhouse gas emissions. Until that happens, scientists are saying that, you know, we're not going to bring down the temperature rise, which needs to be contained. That's a global struggle. We know that, you know, it's not moving so well. Now, on the local and regional level, what they're saying is, so because we are now living with these risks, can we monitor these risks not all of these mountains. Imagine there are thousands of glaciers, thousands of lakes. Not every one of them can be monitored, perhaps. But what those lakes, those glaciers that are at least upstream to major human settlements, infrastructure like, you know, bridge, hydropower, human settlements, and so on and so forth,

0: they can be monitored. Is that happening? The answer by and large is no. And also equally importantly, after monitoring, is the information being shared? Is there communication happening? Again, when I talk to Nepali officials, they are saying communication has been very difficult. But they are saying just now before I came here, I was speaking to a number of officials. They're saying in the wake of this big mega disaster, things seem to be changing a bit. They are getting information from Chinese side. And they say, let's see if this will make a significant change.
1: Navin Singh Khadka. You're listening to The Newsroom from the BBC World Service. Still to come, another headache for FIFA's embattled president Gianni Infantino. European football's governing body says it's preparing a criminal complaint against him. The convicted war criminal Ratko Mladic, known as the Butcher of Bosnia for the atrocities he oversaw during the Balkans wars in the early 1990s, has died. The 84-year-old was serving a life sentence in The Hague for genocide and crimes against humanity. Mladic directed his troops to commit what were then Europe's worst atrocities since the Second World War. He oversaw the siege of Sarajevo, in which thousands of civilians were killed. This is audio of General Mladic ordering the bombardment of Muslim areas of the city during the war.
2: General Mladic here, shell the presidency and the parliament. Shoot at slow intervals till I order you to stop.
3: Understood.
2: Target Muslim neighborhoods. Not many Serbs live there.
3: Yes.
2: Shell them till they are on the edge of madness.
1: Mladic also led attempts to force Croat and Muslim civilians from large swathes of Bosnia in a campaign which became known as ethnic cleansing. In 1995, his forces massacred more than 8,000 Muslim men and boys in Srebrenica. This woman lost her relatives in that massacre.
4: It's really difficult to describe how I feel. We watched as men and boys had their throats cut all around us. Women were raped here. Over two nights, people committed suicide watching what was happening. They took my husband to that building over there. My son wanted to escape, but he never appeared again.
1: For many years, Mladic evaded justice, assisted by nationalist Serbs who saw him as a war hero. But he was eventually captured and sentenced to life imprisonment in 2017 for his many crimes. Hasan Hasanovic is a survivor of the genocide and now works at the Srebrenica Memorial Centre.
5: For me, the death of Ratko Mladic does not bring closure, because the people who were killed in Srebrenica cannot come back. I was 19 when I was forced to flee Srebrenica, and I lost my twin brother, my father, and many family members. So when I heard that Ratko Mladic has died, I do not think first about his death. I think about the lives he and his forces destroyed. What matters to me is that he died having been convicted of genocide and other crimes. The judgment established what happened in Srebrenica and throughout Bosnia and Herzegovina. And his death cannot erase that historical and judicial truth.
1: The BBC's Alan Little reported extensively from Bosnia in the 1990s and co-authored a book, The Death of Yugoslavia, which is still regarded as a definitive account of the war. He spoke to James Menendez about Ratko Mladic's crimes.
6: He was made the commander of the Bosnian Serb army right at the start of the war by President Milosevic of Serbia. And it was his men acting under his command, who conducted the campaign that came to be known as ethnic cleansing. Ethnic cleansing is not a phrase coined by the Western media. It was what the term the Serbs themselves used to describe what they were doing. They would go from town to town, village to village, municipality to municipality in a very organized way, round up all the non-Serb men, put the women and children on buses and ship them off to refugee camps and hold the men in concentration camps. The men were then divided into categories. Those regarded as dangerous would be killed right from the beginning of the war, and the rest would be held and later used in prisoner exchanges. And they were held in appalling conditions of starvation, in sanitary conditions. Many of them died there. And it was all about establishing an ethnically pure Serbian territory in the Republic of Bosnia Herzegovina. So these were the among the worst war crimes.

0: committed in Europe since the Nazis, and Srebrenica, which came in 1995, 3 years after the start of the war in Bosnia, was different only in scale from what had been happening across the Serb-held territories from the very beginning. There were mini Srebrenicas, if you like, right from the start, all the way through 1992, 3, 4 and 5.
1: Alan, you met him, didn't you? I think in 1992.
0: I did meet him by pure chance. I was in the Serbian army barracks at Lukovic on the southern edge of Sarajevo, right at the start of the siege of Sarajevo. And he stopped me and said, yes. And I looked incredulous. And he said, yes, it's me, it's Mladic. And he shook my hand and pulled me right into him and wouldn't let go of my hand. It was really quite eerie. And he'd just been down to the city centre front line at a bridge across the river called the Brotherhood and Unity Bridge. And you could tell that he was very pumped up by having been so close to the military action.
1: Justice did catch up with him in the end, but he evaded justice for many, many years. How?
0: Well, because he was protected by not only Serbian public opinion, but by powerful people in Serbia. And I think even today, all these years on, and despite his conviction, if his body is returned home to Bosnian Serb territory, he will be given a hero's funeral. And so, he evaded detection. He lived in hiding. He lived in secret. Public opinion in Serbia and in the Serbian parts of Bosnia still regard him as a Serbian national hero.
2: Alan Little. European football's governing body has announced that it's not giving up in its battle to force FIFA's embattled president Gianni Infantino to resign after he was forced to abandon his plan to sell off stakes in the World Cup to private investors because of widespread outrage. UEFA says it's preparing a criminal complaint against him and has asked for access to documents to be used in proceedings in Switzerland. With more, here's Tolson Tullett from the BBC Sports Centre.
3: Yesterday, UEFA withdrew its plans to boycott tournaments with the under-20 Women's World Cup scheduled to start in Poland next month. Now, many saw that as a backing down, but the latest has clearly seen that they have the stomach for the fight, and an application, we understand, has been made by European football's governing body requesting access to evidence and documents for use in proceedings in Switzerland against both President Gianni Infantino and FIFA itself. Now, in the application, UEFA is applying to a court in Florida where the businesses FIFA operated in order to deliver the 2026 World Cup are based. It's an attempt basically to access files to be used to pursue the criminal charges in Switzerland at a later date. Now, UEFA also claims that the valuation of stakes to be sold were not independently verified, that they would have been offered too cheaply, and also that it's 55 member nations that would have potentially been harmed by the sell-off plan, and that it may pursue criminal proceedings against other FIFA officials as well. Now, 211 member nations with 106 is the threshold for the election. Mr. Infantino is scheduled to stand for re-election next year on the 18th of March in Rabat. Any challenges? But it is all really bubbling along quite significantly.
2: Yep. Tolson Tullett. The sons of Pakistan's jailed former Prime Minister Imran Khan have told the BBC they fear he may not survive his imprisonment unless he gets the medical treatment he needs. Qasim and Suleiman Khan, who are based in the UK, say they've been denied visas to visit their 73-year-old father, whose health, while being held in solitary confinement, is reported to have declined seriously. He was briefly moved to a hospital last week after an order from Pakistan's Supreme Court, but then returned to his prison cell. The cricket star turned politician was jailed 3 years ago on corruption charges, which he says were politically motivated. His sons say they're deeply alarmed by these latest developments.
4: The situation has been gradually getting worse over the past 3 years, and now it's at a point where his health is he's in critical condition. The Supreme Court ordered that he was to be treated properly at an unbiased, neutral hospital. And instead, after he was sent to go to a hospital, he instead went to a government institution that only did a very mild checkup and then was taken directly back to prison, rather than being taken to the hospital where the doctors were waiting. So the treatment is by government appointed physicians, and it's very clear that the results are fixed.
5: What is his health condition? What are his health problems at the moment after 3 years in jail?
6: So over the last year, we've heard that he's been having problems with

0: with his eye. He's lost about 80% of the vision in his right eye. And it's difficult to know the exact details, but when our aunt went to go and visit him, she said he was wearing an eye patch. She said that he seemed very distressed about the continued isolation, and apparently his blood pressure has risen as a result of the stress and the anxiety of 10 months of isolation, not even being allowed to see his family members, his lawyers or his doctors.
1: Solomon, can I just tell you what the Pakistani government have said? They put out a statement earlier on this week saying Imran Khan is medically stable, receiving regular checkups in jail. It says he does not need emergency hospital treatment and that he is getting proper medical care. What do you say to all of that from the Pakistan government?
0: I just say really simply, then they should just give us proof. What are they hiding? He should be reviewed independently by a neutral doctor, his own physicians, or a neutral doctor, and they should show us the results.
2: Imran Khan's sons, Suleiman and Kasim, speaking to Ben Brown. The acclaimed avant-garde artist Yayoi Kusama, famed for her colourful polka dot-covered art, has died at the age of 97. She became one of the world's most recognisable artists in the 1980s and 90s after having been mostly overlooked for decades. In a career that was marked by constant struggles with mental health, she became distressed when her ideas were copied by white male contemporaries like Andy Warhol, whose works would then go on to win acclaim. Will Leonardo looks back at her life.
3: Yayoi Kusama was among the world's most famous contemporary artists. Her polka dot paintings, pumpkin sculptures and light installations were instantly recognisable. Colourful and playful, they complemented the age of the camera phone, with exhibitions around the globe regularly drawing long queues. Kusama also inspired intense interest from critics and the media, partly arising from her troubled relationship with her mental health. For half her life, she based herself in a Japanese psychiatric institution. Her obsessive thoughts and hallucinations from a young age fed into her work, but were also destructive. In 2012, she spoke to the BBC ahead of a large retrospective at the Tate Modern.
4: For 3 or 4 days, I didn't eat. I just painted and collapsed. Then I went to psychiatric hospital. The doctor said that I had to be admitted.
3: Kusama was born in Imperial Japan into a wealthy conservative family. Her first sketches were of flowers at her father's horticultural business, and art quickly became a way to deal with her hallucinations. Polka dots inspired by her visions were seen as early as when she was 10 years old in a portrait of her mother showing her face and clothes covered in the spots. She was often asked what the motif meant to her.
4: Please ask that to my hand. I've drawn lots of dots since I was a child and covered my fashion and my notebooks with dots. Dots are symbol of the world, the cosmos. The earth is a dot. The moon, the sun, the stars are all made up of dots. You and me, we are dots.
3: Sex, or Kusama's aversion to it, was another key theme. As a child, her mother made her spy on her adulterous father's affairs, causing a trauma she said she tried to heal through her art, as seen especially in her sculptures covered in phalluses. She moved to New York in the late 1950s, establishing herself as a major part of the art scene. Her infinity net paintings began here. The abstract works, covered in repeated curved brushstrokes, would become her longest-running series. Her style, a mash of pop art, minimalism and surrealism, influenced, and she said, was heavily borrowed by an array of her then better-known white male contemporaries, including Andy Warhol. Widespread commercial success and recognition came later in life. She collaborated with fashion brands and musicians, and her sculptures, for example, her famous polka dot pumpkin, became coveted public art pieces. One in the Japanese art destination Naoshima helped draw huge numbers of tourists to a remote island. It was swiftly restored after being blown away by a typhoon in 2021. Yayoi Kusama was also a known anti-war activist. During her time in New York, she staged protests against the Vietnam War, until her later years would always say her art was made with world peace in mind. Her death marks the loss of a titanic figure, who through a career spanning many decades inspired mass appeal and critical acclaim in equal measure.
2: Will Leonardo with that look back on the life of the artist Yayoi Kusama, who has died at the age of 97. That's it from this edition of The Newsroom. Thanks very much for listening.
5: In 30 minutes, the documentary hears from architects leading LA's recovery after last year's catastrophic fires.
6: There will be concrete, there will be stucco, there will be cabinetry and glass. We will have no

0: combustible material in the framing of the house.
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2: where we've been discussing the truth about data centres with Emeritus Professor Deborah Andrews, who spent much of her career researching these buildings in which our technology futures reside. Will they save the economy, or are they water-guzzling climate criminals?
1: And at 21 GMT, the inquiry is asking,

Kaz McCombs with Bum Bum Bum. Nice to have your company here on ORFM's Awesome Morning Show. Well, those of you who have an interest in the work of Lloyd Gearing might well be interested in a session that's taking place tomorrow. The Contentious Presbyterianism Forum. That's a title and a half. That's going to be held from 10 o'clock to 3 o'clock tomorrow afternoon. The venue is the Frank Nichol Room at Knox College. So Jim Veitch and Nikki Francis are keynote speakers there, with the Dunedin launch of Jim's book, Lloyd Gearing, Prophet or Heretic. Martin George Holmes, Mike Grimshaw and Terry Paono will also be speaking, and Olufa Lale and Yvonne Wilkie will be contributing to a panel discussion. Should be an interesting day. There'll be a plated lunch provided. Things get underway with a morning tea at 9:15 in the morning tomorrow. A $10 koha is all that is suggested for the day. You are very welcome to be there, and it will be live streamed as well on Zoom for each of the day's sessions, so you can join in person or online. 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

Centre. So if you want more details, particularly if you want to get the links for the Zoom session or to find out more, a little bit more about the talks and so forth, get in touch with Jay Robinson at Knox. So here it goes. These email address, jay.robinson@prcknox.org.nz. j.robinson@prcknox.org.nz. So 9:15 for the morning tea, and then things will get underway in terms of the presentations from 10 o'clock tomorrow morning through to 3 o'clock in the afternoon or thereabouts. If you're looking for something very interesting and mind-bending, well, not mind-bending, mind-filling for the weekend, that might be something you could take up. 19 minutes away from 8 o'clock now on ORFM's Awesome Morning Show, here's The Doors.

Astarangu there with Letters. 11 away from 8 on ORFM's Awesome Morning Show. Got a track from Billy Bragg up for you now. This is Levi Stubbs' Tears.

That's Tua Koe with the Manatu. It is just approaching 4 minutes away from 8 o'clock. Really lovely story in yesterday's edition of The Star, your community newspaper. Just want to revisit that story. Dunedin woman Joan Hodge had forgotten that she knew how to knit, but has picked up her knitting needles again with the encouragement of her daughter, Vanessa Beck. Mrs. Hodge, who's now 84, is a resident of Red Roof's Life Care Home in Marty Hill, and she's living with dementia. And she's taken up knitting again, and it's been both an enjoyable experience and a calming experience for her. So Vanessa Beck said she asked her mum, also known as Joni Pops, to knit some Peggy squares, which could be sewn together to make a blanket. Instead, with her confused brain and perhaps a little bit of self-expression, says Vanessa, she knitted and knitted like a machine, not a Peggy square in sight, but instead these long, beautiful strips and giant shapes with jutting corners. Delighted by the results of her mum's knitting, Ms. Beck, and who's of course a Dunedin Fringe Festival producer, we've spoken to Vanessa here on the program before, curated an exhibition for the Fringe HQ white box display in the window. So the exhibition's titled Ravelled. It's on display in that space at 19 George Street through until the 8th of September. And really lovely idea, isn't it? And that creative work, while not what was originally intended, is magnificent. There's good photos of it in The Star yesterday. You can visit The Star online, by the way, too, if you missed that out. But otherwise, if you're zipping into town, just pause a moment, perhaps, at the Dunedin Fringe office there and take a look at that exhibition. Nice to have your company here on ORFM's Awesome Morning Show. Here's The National.

That's Air from the album Moon Safari with All I Need. Just approaching 8:06 now on ORFM's Awesome Morning Show. Coming up at 12 o'clock today, as it does every 12 noon Friday, another edition of What's News Dunedin, hosted by Richard Knights. And Richard's guest today at 12 o'clock will be Charlie Unwin, director of Dunedin Arts Festival. It'll be an interesting conversation, no doubt. We've heard about the pretty dire funding situation for arts groups, and this festival has been impacted by that too. So no doubt that will come up as part of the conversation with Charlie Unwin as we look ahead to another iteration of the festival and some other highlights too that Charlie will no doubt touch on in that conversation. And they'll have a look at some of the issues of the day as well. If you're a member of the What's News Dunedin Facebook group, you'll be very familiar with all of that and what the key conversations have been on that platform over the week. They will reflect on some of that, have a little kōrero about that, and then rip into a good conversation about Charlie and his work. So Charlie Unwin joining Richard Knights for What's News Dunedin on air at 12 o'clock today. Hope you can join us for that.

Paragons there with the Tidus High, 13 minutes past 8 o'clock now. Well, the Dunedin Abrahamic Interfaith Group, along with the Otago Tertiary Chaplaincy, are presenting the 23rd Annual Peace Lecture. It takes place on Monday, the 14th of September. The theme this year, love, courage and hope in an age of global turbulence, responding to power politics and force from the bottom up. Guest speaker is Professor Kevin Clements, Honorary Director and Distinguished Fellow from the Tauda Peace Institute. And it's very appropriate that Kevin Clements gets to do this presentation this year. He is the founder, of course, founder chair of the Peace and Conflict Studies Unit at the University of Otago from 2008 to 2017. His career has combined academic analysis and practice in the areas of peace building and conflict transformation, spanning roles such as Secretary General for the International Alert, Director of ICAR at George Mason University, President of the European Peacebuilding Liaison Office, Director of the Quaker United Nations Office in Geneva, and advisor to the New Zealand, Australian, British, Swedish, German and Dutch governments on conflict prevention, peace, defence and security issues. Wow, that's quite a CV, isn't it? And no doubt, in these turbulent times, Kevin Clements will have plenty to say. Monday, 14th September, at the St David Lecture Theatre on the University campus, 6:45pm. Be for a couple of hours or so, and there will be refreshments provided, and that is an open invitation to one and all to be there for that, the annual Peace Lecture. ORFM will be there as well. Going to take a track from Waxahachie for you now. This is called Bored.

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This is your POV, and it's important. In this ad, a synthetic voice was used to mirror the accessibility tools used by some disabled people. The Election Access Fund provides money for assistive tech like this, recognizing that disabled people often face additional costs when standing as candidates in elections. The fund assists with these costs, so you can take your POV to more places. Find out about the Election Access Fund at elections.nz.

That's Widow's Peak there with The Jacket, 23 past 8 now. Well, top singers from across the region and across New Zealand are being put through their vocal paces in this week's Senior Vocal Festival, presented by the Dunedin Performing Arts and Competition Society. The festival's running now. It's started yesterday, runs through today and tomorrow at the Mayfair Theatre, culminating in the ODT Southern Aria Contest. International opera star Simon O'Neill's returned to Dunedin as adjudicator for both events, sharing his extraordinary knowledge of music and opera with contestants. About 20 singers are taking part, divided into age group sections, under 21, 21 and over, and the open section. And it's presenting a broad range of arias and songs. So if you want to be part of that, all of the sessions that are taking place are open to the public. So the Senior Vocal Festival has a session running from 1 o'clock today, and it all culminates in the ODT Southern Aria Contest, which will be held from 6 p.m. this evening at the Mayfair Theatre. Now, that will be something different if you've never taken in those quality vocals before in this competition, which is a long-standing one. Then why not head out to the Mayfair Theatre, support the Mayfair, and take in some wonderful emerging talent. All right, more music for you now. Speaking of talent, here's Tiny Ruins with Dear Annie. Dear Annie.

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That's Young Moon with Keepsake. 8:30 on RFM now. Next up, a track from Eigenface. We spoke to Penelope Espin from Eigenface and Logan Valentine as well. And, of course, a three-piece

made up of the two of them and Elliot Vaughan, a combination of songwriters who came together for that very reason, to test each other out and to help each other out with songwriting, decided that that was a project that was worth keeping going. And so recordings ensued at a national tour, which will bring them to Pearl Diver here in Dunedin on Saturday the 3rd of October. Here's Eigenface with House by the Sea.

0: because I got offered to buy a car cleaning business, and here we are now.
1: Yes, and I love that about your story, because very often we think that we hit an idea and we go for it and it works, and so often that's not the case. And for you, that certainly wasn't your story.
0: No, so Sandra and me were working it out, and we'll get into the final stages, and then I was like, hey, I've got this opportunity. What do I do? Do I scrap everything that I've been working on and change it now that I've got this opportunity, or what do I do? And we came to the conclusion that we just scrap it and we start fresh, and it's worked ever since.
1: Yeah, and what a great lesson for people to let go of something that, you know, you've built and got so emotionally attached to, and then you had the courage to let it go. How did the opportunity for Clean My Car come along?
0: So I had started working for Clean My Car when I got the opportunity. The boss wasn't actually like all engrossed into the business. It was sort of like a passive business for him. He just sat in the background with the money rolling in with two cleaners. So I came on as a third cleaner. Within 2 weeks, he made me actually be like a general manager running the whole business while he was based down in Twizel. Then he had the opportunity, he asked me, did I want to buy it? And I was like, oh, okay. You know, money's tight, what am I going to do? Got myself a loan. So we brought it. It came with a couple of government contracts, so we knew that the profit was there. Mm. And we weren't going to be digging ourselves a hole trying to look for work. But then we also had that time where the national government came in and they froze all budgets. So then we had to try and pivot to see what we could do at the same time. Lucky enough, we were able to gain other contracts for businesses, and it's just kept on going ever since.
1: Interesting, that adversity, isn't it? And how that can lead to opportunity, which is obviously what's happened.
0: Well, it's weird. One day we could be getting, I want to say, 6 bookings coming, and then some days we don't get any coming. But we're so packed out that we're now booked at least a month in advance because of how busy we are.
1: How does that feel?
0: Stressful. Because you don't feel like you actually get to have time to yourself, because you're always working, sleeping, working, sleeping. You don't really have that balance of being able to be with your friends, because you're trying to make money, to make the profit, to make your business grow. And anybody starting a business knows that it's, you know, you've got to be 100%, 110% in to make it work, or there's no point of doing it.
1: And maybe this is a good time to talk about your ADHD. How does that impact or support you in your business?
0: Well, it's actually a bonus, because I'm always go, go, go, go, go. So that's why I can do this, yeah. You know, nearly 80 hours a week sometimes of work without stopping because of the ADHD. I'm not on any medication for it. I haven't been on medication for nearly 10 years now, because I was put on medication at such a young age. My body was immune to the medication, and that was from a doctor's perspective. Now, I was quite lucky. The doctor that diagnosed me at age 4 was the one that actually took me off the medication and said that there's no point, because my body was immune to it, because it had such high levels of the pills over the years. But it's worked out, because, you know, anyone with ADHD, they're always fidgeting or on the go. So it's worked out really well, because it means that we've been able to get the work done in such a quick manner, and then on to the next job.
1: Mm. Yeah, so an advantage.
0: Yeah, that's how I see it, as an advantage. I don't see the ADHD as a disability. Even with like applying for jobs, some people see it as a disability, but I see it as an advantage, because it means that stuff's going to get done. If you've got deadlines, it's going to be done by that deadline.
1: Exactly. What made you want to have a business?
0: I had years of applying for jobs, and as soon as people hear that you've got a disability, they don't want to know you, because they put you in the too hard basket.

0: These days, it's a bit different, but if we go back to the early 2000s and like the 2010 sort of area, that is where it just, anyone saw a disability, they didn't want to know you. They thought that you were weird or different. These days, disability is well known. It's like being a part of the LGBT community, that's widely known now. Like we have, this drag, which is widely known now, and that, you could put that in as a disability basically because it wasn't known 10 years ago or even worried about 10 years ago. But now it's a big thing and people want to know about it and want to support.
1: And I think people are too thinking or understanding more the advantages rather than just the perceived disadvantages. You hear more about the advantages of an impairment can bring to someone's life.
0: Yeah, it's there, and we've now got, there's more research out there and there's more information out there, there's YouTube videos out there, there's more books out there, there's stuff on the internet now for people to read and learn more about it. And I think that's the key now, is people have learnt more about it so they can more adapt the business to these people.
1: What is there a connection between identifying as ADHD and also as gay?
0: Not really. I did have one place that I worked at years and years ago who actually dismissed me for being gay. And it was also at that time where it was sort of a wrong thing to be gay, but also it was at that time where gay was sort of coming out and being the new now sort of thing. So it's sort of that grey area. But luckily, with employment law, I had the backing behind it to get it sorted. But I still left that work, that job, because I didn't feel comfortable for being discriminated for being gay.
1: That makes sense. Which, yeah, exactly, brings us on to the best thing about having a business. What
0: Well,
1: is
0: yeah,
1: it? What is it
0: because
1: for you?
0: you're your own boss. You pick and choose who you want to work with or who you want as your staff. So I'm lucky. I can, you know, I pick the staff. I choose the staff, but I don't care. I don't care if they've got a criminal record. I don't care what their background is. We're all humans. We all need to work in life. We all need to, money runs this world. We all need to make money to be able to live. So I'm not going to be that rude, disrespectful person that will stop that person from being able to live.
1: And you've got the opportunity to do that for others, which is great when you know what it's like to be discriminated against yourself.
0: Yeah, that's the thing. People come to me wanting work, and it's like, I don't care what your qualifications are. It's more the experience. But, and some of them go, "Well, I don't have experience in car cleaning." It's like, okay, I don't care about car cleaning. What experience do you have in life? I've had one guy who's in his late 60s come to me, semi-retired, and it's like, I don't care what you're used to doing in a job. What have you done in your life? People that live a long life had to do many things. I'm now coming up 30, and I've done many things in my life. It doesn't matter what qualifications I've got or what experience and work I've got. It's life experiences.
1: How do you pick attitude?
0: I just had that feel. The people have that vibe. You sit down, and the old days of you'd go for an interview, it would be like behind a desk sort of thing. They'd ask you a bunch of questions. I don't do that. I don't go in there. I just go in there with a CV and actually just sit down and have a proper talk with them, get to know them, because the only way that you're going to have a feel if they're the right fit for your business.
1: What challenges have you faced with Clean My Car?
0: Challenges we've faced have been with the changing governments and them making all these budget cuts and the economy changing and the cost of living. Most businesses that we've had to stop us from cleaning their vehicles,

0: because they can't fund it, you know. A couple of our government contracts had been cancelled because of the funding. We've had people come to us for car cleanings and then they've changed their mind. Well, not changed their mind. They haven't been able to do it because of, you know, money being an issue. Wages are not going up, but everything else is going up. Food's going up. Prices, everything's going up because of inflation. So, yeah, that's what I'm challenging.
1: So what do you do in that situation? I mean, when you find yourself, when a contract goes or when your heart sinks, what's your immediate response?
0: One customer we've got currently, they're a government contract, and one problem we've got is they keep telling us they haven't signed the contract, they haven't signed their new contract. We feel that it is, they're just trying to push us out and not give us a direct, no, we can't do it answer. But then occasionally we get the occasional call to say, can you clean this vehicle? And it's like, but you just said the contract's not signed. So it's a catch-22. So it's hard to know. A couple of our private ones, what we've done is all we really have to pay for is wages and for chemicals. We don't have like an office that we need to pay for and everything. So we're able to lower our prices for those that are having such a hard time sometimes.
1: So you can be flexible, which is great. And that is an advantage, isn't it, having those regular outgoings less than, you know, paying rent, because it's when your incomings are irregular and your outgoings are regular, that's when the pressure comes often, when things change.
0: Yeah, that's the thing, you know. And it's quite good, especially if you are starting your own business, is to actually make an ingoing and outgoing chart so you know what your outgoings are definitely going to be for that time. Don't worry about making a profit when you first start out, because we are 2 years in, we're not making a profit. We are steady. We know what our outgoings are every day, every week, every month, but we don't know what our profit is. And it's one thing that I've learned is, and especially when you go to a bank or you go to get some finance for like one of our vehicles, and they ask, well, what's your look at the next year for profit? And it's like, well, I don't know. You know, 12 months is a long time if you look at it. We have to actually look at month by month, because a lot of stuff changes within the next 3 months, within the next 6 months, 9 months, 12 months. So what you need to know is what your main outgoings is going to be before you can even look at your profit. And especially when you're making your prices for items or for services, you need to know that you are pricing correctly for what your outgoings are.
1: One thing I've learnt is, rather than focus on what's going out, put more energy into what's coming in. And I think you can angst over expenses rather than thinking about how you can increase your income. It's easier to angst over your outgoings. Yeah. Having a business is not something you do on your own. There are often people who have been with you from the beginning or alongside you now. Is there anyone in particular you'd like to thank, Brody?
0: Well, first of all, you guys, because if it wasn't for you guys, I wouldn't have had all that experience and the knowledge that I did to go into this. So thank you guys. My family, because without the family, you don't have people to bounce off, to bounce the ideas off, you know. Yes, you get business mentors when you start out, but you don't want to, if you get an idea, you don't want to ring your business mentor at 10 o'clock at night and go, here's a thought, does this work? You know, that's what you've got family and friends for. And most of them don't care what time of night you ring them if you need help or have ideas. Like our families come and helped us with jobs sometimes when we've been so busy that we can't get people to work for us at a drop of a hat.

0: And it's interesting, isn't it, when you're in business, your whole family's in business, because you do kind of share it around.
1: Yeah.
0: What's the dream for Clean My Car?
1: The dream for Clean My Car? Well, we're hoping that there's a change of government this year, and that we can build our profit and get some of those government contracts back, because those government contracts were making us busier than what we had ever been, and made us a big profit when we first started out.
0: And so where do you want to take it?
1: I think what we're currently doing is we're just trying to push to get more work, you know. But we're doing a weird thing. We're not really, I don't want to say advertising, but all we've got is Google Ads. Google Ads and word of mouth. That is our biggest advertising for us. You can put out as many flyers as you want, but the one problem is with flyers, and this is a 50-50 chance, you're either wasting money and time printing your flyers and putting them out, where you might put out 1,000 flyers, you might even get 2 jobs from that. So what you need to do is you need to look at your advertising and profiting to work out what is the best strength for your business.
0: What made you choose Google Ads?
1: Google Ads was already set up when we bought the business, so we just continued it, but we tweaked it. We actually had a Google Ads expert contact us and made a whole lot of changes, which worked. The main big thing with Google Ads is your key words. There may be 6 other car groomers out there, but if you've got the right keywords, you'd be on top. What I got taught, you may put thousands of dollars into Google Ads, but the money is nothing. It's the keywords and all of that algorithm that you put into it that gives you results.
0: And that, does that mean you have to know who your customers are?
1: Not really. So, like, I'll give you an example. Keywords for us would be, and some of these can be weird, like scratches, soiled milk, dirty car, Christchurch, stain, mud. It's just those little things, because you might put into Google, you know, car cleaning Christchurch to remove, oh no, how do I remove sour milk from my car? And because we've got the word milk, it would bring us up in an ad for Clean Your Car, because it's got the word car, clean, and milk. And those are your 3 keywords that would put you on top.
0: Well done. That sounds very scientific, and using technology that's available to you.
1: Well, that's the thing. You don't know how to do it until you get taught and told how to do it from the experts. That's what we got told from the Google Ad expert when we spoke with them, and it's changed us ever since. We were spending maybe $300 on Google Ads a month. We now only spend maybe $160, because we have those keywords that is putting us out there and getting the work done.
0: And bringing the business to you.
1: Yeah.
0: Yeah. So what is your unique selling point? What makes Clean My Car stand out?
1: Well, this is another thing, and it was my friend who also owns the business was at a customer's house one day, and they said to us, okay, so you've got your Platinum Clean, which is $109, and then you've got your Sell My Car, which is, I can't remember what it is, $190 off the top of my head. They will go more for Sell My Car job than they will for a Platinum, just because you get an extra coat of, like, you get an extra item of wax in your car. So they would rather spend that little bit more than go for that cheaper option. And that seems to be our biggest thing. Our biggest thing, literally, is Platinum Cleans or Sell Your Car Cleans. We're not getting any of these just interiors

0: exteriors. We get the occasional cut and polish, but a lot of it is just fleet basic cleans as well.
1: Great. Wow. Fantastic. We've reached the end of our time together, Brodie. You've been listening to My Business Stars with me, that blind woman, Julie Woods, and Brodie Williams from Clean My Car. It's been fantastic hearing your story, Brodie. So thank you for joining us. How can people get hold of you if they would like to?
0: So they can get hold of us at cleanmycar.co.nz. There's a booking form on there. There's a contact us form. Or you can email us office@cleanmycar.co.nz.
1: Thank you, Brodie, for sharing your story with us today. And we wish you and Clean My Car the best for the future. Thank you.
0: Thanks.
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1: It's a bit edgy. It's a bit of an adventure. So, A, you don't know what food you're going to be given. So the Kiwi Harvest van comes round with food from supermarkets and stuff. There could be chicken on the menu next week, or this vegetable or that vegetable. And so first thing, someone's got to decide, wow, this is what we've got this week. This is what we're going to make. That's pretty edgy. And then you don't know if you're going to be cooking for 50 people or 200. You find out at 6 o'clock, and so that's pretty fun as well.
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4: Kia ora everyone. Today we are learning about Pataka Ora, a community kitchen at Araiteiru Marae, bringing people together through kai, connection and aroha. Welcome Joe and Greg. Kia ora.
1: Kia ora.
8: Kia ora.
4: Thank you so much for being here today. I love the whole concept of Pataka Ora. It's not just a community dinner. It's not just about food, it's also about bringing people together. And we're going to learn a lot about Pataka Ora today. Maybe this is a chance for us to get to know each other first. How would you introduce yourself to someone new? Maybe we'll start with Joe.
8: So I'm originally from Malaysia. I arrived here in New Zealand 22 years ago. And during the day,

0: I work as a lecturer and research fellow at the University of Otago. Yeah, so that's pretty much how I would introduce myself.
1: What do you do at Otago? What department are you in?
0: So I'm at the Department of Anatomy. I work as a neuroscientist, teaching students at all levels and running research looking at how a mum can be a mum.
1: Aww.
0: Yep.
1: So do you work with new mothers or?
0: So we basically don't work with human patients, but more researching on the basic understanding of how the brain works when a woman become a mom. So most of the time, we've forgotten that there's a lot of changes that need to happen to meet the demand of a mom. You know, a mom needs to eat more to sustain, you know, her energy balance for their children's, for the fetuses to grow. And that's what I kind of am interested in, looking at part of the brain that actually adapt to this new environment.
1: Yeah. That is super cool. We're going to talk about that later because, you know, when you mentioned about how the brain works when a person becomes a mom, and you're also talking about like the sustenance and the things that will need to change. But yeah, we'll talk about that because that's really interesting. Greg, how would you introduce yourself to someone new?
2: Kia ora, my name's Greg Anderson, so I'm born and bred in Aotearoa, New Zealand, Pākehā, and I work in the same place as Joe. It's no coincidence. Joe was the one who got me involved in Pātaka Ora, so Joe's quite an evangelist when it comes to getting people along to Pātaka Ora, and so there's several people from our department who are involved in that kaupapa. So I also do research and teaching in the Department of Anatomy. I currently run the department for my sins. And my research is all about how fertility is controlled. Again, like Joe, I focus on the brain, so I know less about what happens below the belt and more about what happens above the neck, because that's where fertility is really controlled from. So we're interested in how we could improve fertility in situations like polycystic ovarian syndrome, these days called PMOS, and other states of infertility linked to nutrition, and also how we could sterilise all the pest animals that are decimating our birds' life. So that's some of the things that I do for my research.
1: This is really cool. I'm just finding out you guys work together in the kitchen, but also outside of the kitchen at the university. But well done.
2: Yeah.
1: Well done, Joe, for roping your whole department in.
0: Oh yeah, it's you know, it's all about the people, helping people. That's what we aim for.
1: Mm. Yeah. So Greg, you have been here in Aotearoa for your whole life. Where were you born, and have you always been based here?
2: I grew up in Christchurch. I did all my studies there, my undergraduate study and my PhD in Christchurch, and then went to work for 3 years in West Virginia, hillbilly country. Those days, kind of pre-internet, all we knew about West Virginia was the John Denver song, Country Roads. But we loved our time there. Then I came back to Massey University in Palmerston North for a while and finally settled in Dunedin. So there's been a lot of moving around. That's always hard work when you're raising a family. So I get the feeling of disconnect, and maybe in some ways that's influenced the enjoyment I see at what Pātaka Ora does for families.
1: Aww. And how long have you been in Otipoti?
2: Since 2004.
1: So there's a lot for us to talk here, and I love that there is some correlation between, you know, both of your backgrounds in anatomy and the conversations we're going to have today around Kai connection and community. I wonder if we can talk about, your cultural backgrounds first before we go into your passions around, you know, neuroscience and anatomy. So, Joe, can you tell us what made you migrate from Malaysia to New Zealand?
0: Yeah. I think a lot of us from Malaysian, you know, our parents is always encourage us to be well in our education. then

0: It's not uncommon that some of us will go to overseas to pursue our study, tertiary studies. And so that's where I found University of Otago. And my parents was like, go do whatever you like to do. And so that's when I decided, let's go to New Zealand and do my tertiary studies. And that's what actually my first, you know, steps into New Zealand by myself. And at that point, it's really like, right, after my undergraduate study, maybe I should just, yeah, go back and, you know, be with my family. But then one after another, I don't know how I ended up 20 years or 22 years now down the track, I'm pursuing my career here in New Zealand. So that's really what how I got here. And obviously start working with what I'm doing now. I become more passionate. And I would say it's like really the most thing that makes me stay here is the people around. Yep.
1: And so you've always been in Otipoti, Dunedin.
0: Yeah, absolutely. Yeah, first day arrived on the 15th of February 2004, and here I am still. But I think the opportunity of being able to travel, that makes me, like, you know, I can reconnect with the world, but at the same time, live here. And it's really a gem of the world.
1: How are you connecting with your family back home now after 20 years here?
0: It's really good because I got the opportunity of visiting them almost every year. With my current job that allows me to travel to conferences, that's the opportunity where I can actually stop by Malaysia and visit them. And on top of that, we can call each other. These days it's like with the phone, with all sorts of social media, we stay connected all the time. So yeah, we are very close. And all my brothers, they all went overseas, returned home, apart from me. I'm the black sheep of the family.
1: Do you have a big family back home?
0: Well, my immediate family, I have like three other brothers, including myself. So all boys, imagine what my mother goes through. And yeah, now I have three nephews and a niece. So that's my family. But my extended family, I have about 30 cousins. It's really a big family because, you know, back in the days, my father's generation, they have lots of siblings. And so we are very close together as well. We stay next to each other. We have a lot of kai together. That's why now that's the driving force. It's like doing what we are doing at Pataka Ora really reminds me and reminisce those kind of gathering. Big, I think, yeah.
1: Yeah, big family gatherings.
0: Exactly. Yeah,
1: absolutely. Connection through food. I want us to talk about well-being. I want us to talk about belonging. I wonder if you've had any observations about your personal cultural values and how it's different or similar to your life, you know, seeing the people here in Otipoti, Dunedin?
0: I think there's a lot of similarity. I don't feel like I am completely foreign. I remember the first day I arrived, I was like, oh, how would it feel like being so far away from home? But as soon as you step into new world, for example, you see things like sambal, which is a chili paste. I was like, wow, you can find that here. And that really, you know, shows that people in New Zealand and Dunedin, they really inclusive. It's like there are ingredients. If you look at that, it's like something belacan. It does have a very distinctive smell to it, but people do have it here. That's the first moment I feel like I'm not that far from home. Yeah, you do miss it because of the distance, but then, yeah, you immediately feel like you do belong here. And the people around doesn't make you feel like you are from elsewhere. You know, especially I think in the university environment, they're all people from all backgrounds that are here. So, yeah.
1: Where it's super multicultural.
0: Exactly. Yeah.
1: Yeah, it's really good to know that side of your story, Joe. Greg, can you tell us about what it was like growing up in Christchurch?
2: Yep, it was very white, middle class, and all of those things. But I had a wonderful upbringing, went to a boys' school, it was all wonderful, and I loved it. We were a very church-based family.

0: And so, you know, some of the things that we do at Pataka Ora, like pitching in, volunteering for meals and all the shared responsibilities and looking around for jobs to do, don't feel foreign at all. They feel perfectly normal to me. And you know, Anoho Marae just feels like a youth group camp to me. So some of those things aren't very foreign. They were all part of my background in a different way.
1: Can you tell us about your family and what your parents did?
0: Yeah. My dad, he was a grocer. He could tell you how to spell difficult words and add up things in the drop of a hat, but he was never academic. I think of this as a university guy. He just didn't think that way. My mother, on the other hand, never ever had the opportunity to go to university, but she would have loved it. You know, she thinks academically. So those were my wonderful parents. I'm also from a four-boy family, and I never realised that link until Joe just said that as well. So, yep, pity our mothers. They, after they all grew up and left home, they spread all over the country, stayed in New Zealand, but long-term, but I'm the only one in Otipoti, Dunedin. And now, of course, I have my own family, and they're also spread all over the world as far as New York and Wellington, so, yeah.
1: Aww. And do you have a family based here in Otipoti?
0: Well, only my wife and myself now. So my all my siblings and my parents are elsewhere in New Zealand, and my kids are all further north as well, yeah, as far away as New York. So,
1: you mentioned about being from a faith-based family, and it sounds like church and, you know, youth group has always been something important to you growing up. Can you tell us what life was like growing up around faith?
0: Well, in some ways, it might have been a little bit sheltered. Might be understating it there, perhaps. But, you know, we grew up around amazing people who would have you in their homes and entertain you and look out for your welfare. And so those sorts of things were wonderful. So sheltered in some respects, but just learning about how good people interact with each other and look after each other was wonderful, yeah.
1: What sorts of experiences growing up has been important to you that you reflect on right now as an adult?
0: Some of the things, I guess, just support throughout education. You know, all my brothers and I did completely different things, and my parents were absolutely encouraging for us. You know, although they came from a very traditional background, they would encourage us in anything we wanted to do. Two of my brothers went down a kind of an academic route and others completely different routes, and my parents were encouraging and supportive in all of those things. So that was really, really important to me, and you know, try to model that with my own family as well.
1: And you've moved cities a lot in your life. Do you notice any differences in the people in different cities, and how do you compare that to Otipoti?
0: In some ways, you know, there are wonderful people everywhere, and I think when people go to a new city, they tend to be blown away by the generosity of people, you know, but then I hear tourists saying the same thing when they come and visit Otipoti Dunedin as well. And so that's a wonderful thing, that people tend to get that impression when they go to a new place. There are places we've lived where we struggled to settle in. Palmerston North was just a bit difficult. You know, Massey University is a wonderful place to work if you're a vet or something, but I didn't really suit the research that I was doing at that time. And so we struggled to fit in there. But in most places we've gone to, we've just really had a blast. No money, you know, it was travelling around is not a good way to get yourself settled in terms of financially, but that was just what it was. We were establishing our own family even as early as when we went to West Virginia, and we went there with a two-month-old daughter. And so we've always put our radar out for honorary grandparents wherever we've went, and sometimes those people have just popped up almost in the very first week, and that's been so settling for us.
1: Oh, so with being in West

0: Virginia at that time, do you notice any, like, what are the differences in values that you notice?
1: Yeah.
0: As you know,
1: if you are walking along the sidewalk, someone will pull over and say, do you want a lift? Is your pickup truck broken? I'm like, no, we're actually walking because we enjoy it, you know. And so, but those are surface things. Actually, people are wonderful wherever you go. And especially if you go there with little kids, that just draws like-minded people around yourself. So we really met wonderful people there. But yeah, there are things that are different, and it for the first year they seem weird. And the second year you think, oh yeah, I get used to it now. And the third year you actually start to like it and wish that New Zealand was like that. One thing I never got used to, and I don't think I'd want to, was just the culture of living from your credit card and being seen to have a nice car, even if you can't afford to own it. And so that was probably the one thing I was happy to leave behind when we left. But other values we really just got used to, and they were great.
0: Yeah, and growing up, you do pick and choose the best things from different places as well.
1: Yeah, yeah. But West Virginia is a different... You know, you can't generalise about the United States, can you? It's 50 different states, and even within those, they're different. West Virginia is an unusual place to visit in that, I mean, Morgantown, West Virginia, was a reasonable-sized town with a university the size of the University of Otago. So that brought a variety of people. But just outside West Morgantown's borders, it's hillbilly country, and everyone's got a rusted pickup yard in the pickup car in the front yard and stuff like that. So that was an interesting experience, and we did a lot of camping along the Appalachian Trail, which goes through there, and these are the things that you can do when you have no money.
0: You sort of have to experience what the locals experience and fit in, you know?
1: Yep.
0: Did you meet a lot of New Zealanders there?
1: There was one New Zealand couple there. They were different sort of people than us, but we would get together a couple of times a year for a meal and enjoy a beer together and grumble about all the things that that are weird in West Virginia. But mostly our friends were people from all over the world who were also, you know, refugees, if you like, people, I'm joking about that word, but people who were visiting West Virginia tended to be people with young kids. And actually my wife was involved in a group called Women Across Cultures, run by someone there in West Virginia. And that brought such people together, and they became instant friends. Oh. And then she started running a group like that when we came back to Dunedin as well herself. So.
0: It's really cool to hear your upbringing, because you called your upbringing sheltered in the church, and now in West Virginia you're telling us about being involved in multicultural spaces and your wife being part of the women
1: Across Cultures.
0: Women Across Cultures, that's exciting. How does your wife play into the space of being part of multiculturalism, or is that something that you two do together?
1: We like to do it together when we can, but really she's the driver of it. So Viv is just drawn to other cultures. She learns languages. I want to say at the drop of a hat, that's overstating it, but she loves the playing with the sounds of new languages. She loves the foods, and she's just drawn to the people. So she does that very easily. And, you know, she's actually built that into part of her research. She's also a university academic in the College of Education at the University of Otago. And she's interested in refugees. And so she really is the mover and groover when it comes to relating to people across other cultures. But she had the same background as me. We met at church when we were like 13 years old, and so she probably flourished out of that much faster than I did.
0: So you guys were childhood friends?
1: Childhood sweethearts.
0: So how does that work out, coming together in a relationship as an adult? Like, did you guys keep in touch?
1: Yeah, we did. Yeah.
0: That is really sweet.
1: Yeah.
0: So it's really beautiful when both of you had the same upbringing and you sort of

0: create the life that you want together?
1: I live with my partner, Simon. We have way more simple life here in Dunedin. And, you know, the two of us like to do traveling a lot. So we travel at least a few times a year. Visiting my family is one thing, but also friends that we actually knew them from, you know, through university. I think we know a lot of people that comes and go, but the great thing is, like, nowadays we can stay in touch all the time.
0: Mm.
1: And most of the time, no news means good news. And when you catch up, it felt like yesterday that we parted. I think, yeah, so that's the two of us, like, really enjoy doing. And we like having people around our place to just have Kai. Yeah, it's this sound as boring as it is. I think that's really, you know, living.
0: And it's really important that we share the same values with our significant other, and we get to do things together.
1: Absolutely, yeah. So, but between us, I'm more the one that is, like, you know, more outgoing. You know, let's do this, and yeah, he's a bit shy in that space. Like, he will volunteer in the Heinsen. Like, you know, we do some helping out with the Dunedin rescue, cat rescue. Like, he's in the ITS space. So he will help out with, you know, building websites and all those things. So very much it's like, don't name me. Let's keep it the way it is.
2: Too late, you just did.
0: It's really sweet.
1: This is the opportunity, I think.
0: Because quiet people deserve recognition for the things they do quietly.
1: Yeah, exactly. So, but he would rather just, like, I would do it, but yeah, keep it quiet. So I was like, I'm the one who advertised everything.
0: It's good that you can work together with different skills.
1: Yeah, mm-hmm. Absolutely, because I'm really not good at that space, and he can help me out with why this computer is not working. So that part I shouldn't advertise too much, otherwise everyone would go to him.
0: One thing that I do want us to talk about is how both of you got into anatomy and working in, you know, neuroscience. And I love how Joe, you're looking at when a human becomes a mom and how that changes for them. And Greg, you're working around PMOS and fertility. And would you say that your research is more women-focused health things?
2: Tends to be. It's certainly not exclusively so, but obviously for maternal behaviour, that is something that Joe's going to be limited to females. But there are other people in our wider research centre that look at paternal behaviour as well. And for me, how the brain controls fertility applies to males and females, but it's just a bit more interesting in females because females have reproductive cycles, and so they're more interesting to study.
0: Oh, yeah. So as someone who is learning about your research for the first time, what are some interesting findings that you can tell us that has been, you know, an interesting aspect to your work?
2: Yep, so some of the key things are how hormones affect the brain, and then that affects reproductive output. So, for example, in PMOS, the hormone testosterone, which is normally considered to be a male hormone, tends to be inappropriately high in females. And we think that it's more than just a side effect of PMOS. We think it's actually acting on the brain, a little part at the base of the brain called the hypothalamus. And it's possibly even altering the neuronal wiring of the brain and causing it to actually function in overdrive. It sounds a bit paradoxical for a condition that's often associated with infertility, but actually the output of reproductive hormones from the brain is too much, too excessive, and it just drives the cycle where it, instead of producing nice, healthy eggs and follicles, it tends to result in cysts and overproduction of testosterone, which then acts back on the brain, and so it's a vicious cycle. So that's one of the things which we've helped to uncover along with others in the world, of course. In terms of nutrition and fertility, again,

0: Again, it's hormones acting in the brain. This time, a key one is a hormone that is made by fat cells. The hormone is called leptin. And this is a hormone that is normally there all the time, but it's proportional to the amount of fat people have. And although it's a good hormone and it's needed to regulate the function of the brain, too much is not a good thing. And so in obesity, it tends to stop working properly. It's just like the brain gets dumbed down to it. And it's the normal things it should do to regulate appetite, fertility, and other things as well, stop happening. And so we're actively looking at how that happens.
1: And if you go back, what made you interested in this path in the first place?
0: Well, my studies, when I grew up in Christchurch, I did a Bachelor of Agricultural Science, but so it was a science degree, not an animal production degree or anything like that. And so I just got interested in the science part of it, animal physiology, more than farm management. And so I slowly went down that route. One of my lecturers was a guy who inspired me. So I went and did postgraduate study with him and began to look at fertility. It was in farm animals, but it wasn't really for the point of view of animal production. It was learning about their physiology, how farm animals switch their reproduction on and off every 6 months like clockwork. And we figured if we could understand that, maybe we could understand something about human fertility as well. You know, we're trying to control human fertility forever and these animals do it without even thinking. So that was sort of the basis for what gradually took me down that route, and it just got more and more about understanding the biology and less about controlling farm animal management and that sort of thing. Although, of course, we always, and increasingly so these days, we need to be thinking about how our work can translate into real-world outputs for humans and for animals.
1: It's really cool that animals were the inspiration, and then you can translate that into humans.
0: Yeah, I mean, we have basically the same biology.
1: Yeah, it's really cool. Joe, how did you get into this space? Oh, maybe tell us about the best thing about your research right now that you can tell us.
2: Well, the best thing, I think there's lots of good thing in there. And just back to the point that we are doing, you know, female reproductive and, you know, all related to female. It's something that I think in this field that we could say at the moment is still neglecting, you know. All the past research has a lot of related to male model. So that actually is not really inclusive of everyone because male has much more simpler, you know, physiology because there's no fluctuation in the hormones, as far as we know, not as much as women has to go through. So I think that's something that we at least at our research center, has started to be like, those are the important bits. And, you know, starting off as a student, we also neglect that point. It's like until such time that you start learning about, you know, female physiology, it's like it's not simple at all. But as complicated as it is, that makes it more important that we need to know more about it. So I have lots of passion, to be honest. It's like at some phase of my life, I've all about aviation. But science has always been something that I'm just easy into it. So back at high school, biology is something that I just never thought of, but you just do it and get well at it. I'm not sure. Compared to all other subjects, it's like biology is something that I really enjoy doing it. I like teaching people about it. I like drawing it out, all the mechanism. And therefore, at university level, that's where I picked up. It's like, you know, brain mechanism is where I really like looking into, not the physics of it, not the chemistry of it, but it's really the mechanism, how one thing can turn into different thing. So that's where I become more interested in how the brain cells can actually, you know, turn into something else, producing some other hormones at different physiological state, for example, in pregnancy and lactation. So that's that part of me is like, you know, we call it plasticity. It's like a plastic. You can mold it into different way. And a lot of times we think about a brain cell, right? We know that it does this thing. We've forgotten that they could actually are far more diverse than we thought it is conventionally. So that's that to me.

is like the interesting point. So at the moment, I'm really looking at during breastfeeding state, how the brain actually promote a hormone called prolactin, which is to promote milk production. And actually, more to that, it's like not just confined to milk production, which is well known for, but over time, we have start learning about it also drive a lot of eating behavior,

0: back in 2022, and she was staying away for about 9-10 months before she moved on to UK to join me. And then when I moved here to Dunedin, she had to stay back for another 3 months because she needed to complete her experience. And after then, when she moved here, she had to be working in North Island. I was working in South Island. And yeah, alhamdulillah, we were blessed with a baby boy. Last year, that was on 25th of December. But there were a few challenges with him, and with the blessings and the duas from everywhere. I think I would like to acknowledge every Muslim here in Dunedin for making duas for him, that he has overcome all those big struggles. There are a few challenges, but alhamdulillah, with the duas and blessing, he's growing up. My parents have recently joined us from all the way from India, and they're looking after him. It's safe to say that to raise a kid, it takes a village. Mm-hmm. And alhamdulillah, I am blessed that a part of my village here is with me.
1: Mm, and it's good that you have your parents' support for your small family.
0: Yes.
1: You mentioned some mosque activities. Can you tell us the activities that you've been a part of at the masjid?
0: Yes. I wouldn't say I've been a part of too many activities, but there were a couple of them. The first was, I think the last year, in 2024, when I came in, I think there was a whitewash was going on in masjid. They required volunteers, and I was very happy that I could just chip in and do whatever stuff was possible. The second was in, I think there was a speaker from Australia, and the mosque has been organizing these kinds of events every now and then. So I did visit like a couple of events that was last year. But since December 2025 and till date, I haven't been actively engaging with the activities because from the time I just get off from work, I am back to home, get engaged with the kid because he struggles a lot with the feeding and he has got a reflux. So one of us has to awake throughout the night. So it's for the first part of the night till 12 o'clock, it's me who's sleeping. And then after that, I'm awake. So yes, it's been tiring, but I think the sooner we just get over with all this stuff, I would like to resume all those activities with the masjid. Like the way these past few events that were, I think one of them was recently, that was a matchmaking event that was organized by masjid. I think I would have volunteered in to get some bachelors who did ask me that do they have someone in the knowledge who a family who's looking for a groom. I wish I could have done something more about it, but if I get an opportunity, I would definitely do that.
1: Let's talk about India. What can you tell us about Uttar Pradesh, the Indian state that you came from?
0: Uttar Pradesh is one of the most integral part of Indian political and economic system. By the area, it's the second largest, and by population, it is the largest. And it holds the maximum assembly seats of the nation's parliament. The High Court, the Uttar Pradesh High Court, is known for its infrastructure because it was built by the Britishers. When India was the part of the British colonial system, it is a site to be looked after. One should go and visit the High Court structure. And especially because it's located in my city from Allahabad, so I will, whenever anyone comes down to our city, I do take them for a stroll of the State High Court. And there are other places which are very known for. One is the Muslim scholar universities, such as this known as Deoband. A lot of India's Muslim scholars are graduate from Deoband, the city of Deoband, and it's in Uttar Pradesh. Yeah, I think it's

0: It's hard to say to count because there are so many good things about Uttar Pradesh because it's a very multicultural state. It gives you opportunities in terms of jobs that's all I can say at the moment.
1: Mm. And what's the Muslim percentage of the people there?
0: If I'm not wrong, probably it's the second state with by far the maximum Muslim population. Most of them are on the western part of the state, the Muslims of Uttar Pradesh are actually very influential in the country's economic or in country's political system.
1: Can you tell us about the Islamic background in India?
0: I think it was when Islam was being spread all across the world. It came from the western part of the India, and through them there were after them it followed by the rules of Mughal and so, and that led to the establishment of a lot of mosques, and biggest of them is the Jama Masjid, which is in the capital of the country, New Delhi. The mosques are very beautiful because of the Persian architecture. In a nutshell, I think India has got a considerable amount of Muslim population, and the value is reflected by the scholars who have graduated from the Islamic universities in India. The way India has been projected. The Muslims are actually able to make a good mark throughout the world.
1: Is Agra located there?
0: Yes, Agra is in Uttar Pradesh. Agra is known for one of the wonders of the world, and it's known as the Taj Mahal. Every year, millions of visitors from around the world come and visit there. It's got another place which is known as Red Fort. Agra has been, I'm not sure whether it would be good thing to say that it's been a capital city for the Mughal emperors. But yeah, there was a good influence of Mughal architecture that was seen in Agra. They've got a famous thing which is known as Buland Darwaza. It is famous for the design on the marbles. They've got Humayun's tomb. Sorry, it's Akbar's tomb there. So Agra is definitely known for its ancient buildings.
1: Must be a really beautiful place.
0: Yes.
1: It seems that since BJP came to power, the Indian Muslims' conditions have deteriorated. Can you tell us if that's the case?
0: I think it's not deteriorating. They've become vulnerable. Because of the radicalization approach of the government and based on the RSS ideology from where the BJP takes everything from, the Muslims in India have become vulnerable. At this point, I think there is always there's a chance if a name has a Muslim identity, the punishment for things can go out of stretch. Though the rulings by the court, the High Court and the Supreme Court tries to protect the interest of the minorities, Muslim as a minority. But yeah, The recent couple of years, they've actually seen that, yes, Muslims are a bit more vulnerable under the BJP rule.
1: Can you tell our listeners about the cockroach movement?
0: Everybody in the world is actually stunned by the movement and the government of the India itself. Just a small satire by one of the Chief Justice of India, and that actually took the entire internet, the entire country by a storm. So the guy who's done in the States, and then he just thought, let's just give this an internet meme. But in less than a couple of months, it took a storm, and then it joined the youngsters from throughout the country to fight actually the transparency of the examinations. There have been a few good episodes of the leakage of the national level examinations, and that actually made, I think it was about 10 or maybe, I don't know the exact numbers, but at least about 10 or 12 suicides, and which was not a good sign, because those examinations actually are the ones where when students do pass, they become doctors and engineers. So some youngsters from all over the country, they came over to one place in New Delhi. They staged a protest for about 2 months for protesting against the leakage of the examinations, and they were requiring the resignation of the education minister. They were successful in their demands, and that's what is actually an interesting thing, because so far no other protest in India has risen to such an extent and was so successful that a minister had to resign. So cockroach movement has actually got some. It has now actually been acknowledged throughout the country. There have been recently few other protests similar to the cockroach movement in the other state for protesting the other against the other leakage of other exams. So I think all in all, youngsters in India, they are actually they're not putting up against the government. Sorry, they are actually putting up against the government. They don't want to just follow the normalcy that the government imposes. They are fighting up for their rights. And that's what the cockroach movement has shown them.
1: The Gaza genocide has been going on for almost 3 years. And like many people around the world, most probably you are also deeply disturbed by the atrocities. How much did you know about the Palestinian issue before the current genocide began?
0: Absolutely. I was aware of the atrocities in Palestinians from long while ago, when right from the period when Yasser Arafat was there. But yes, so far recently, after the 2023, how the things have turned up, this is horrific. And not just as a Muslim, I think anyone around the world who has got a sense of humanity would definitely accept that the Palestinians are actually facing the brunt of the worst of the worst of the human atrocities.
1: Can you tell us about Indian Muslims' attitude towards the genocide? Were there any protests or boycotts?
0: Not on a very large scale, but yes, there were protests, especially from the state where from I come. There were a few protests organised in the capital of the state, which is Lucknow. But then, because they were cracked, the protesters were cracked down heavily and the movements were suppressed. But there were a couple of protests, as far as I know, because back then I was in the UK. So it's just not the Muslims. There there were even other organizations in New Delhi. There were people in other states who did stage a protest against the atrocities for the Palestinians. So there were a few, but not to the major scale as it's been in the other places in the world.

0: Do you have any comments on the brutal massacre and genocide taking place despite the so-called ceasefire?
1: Well, I think if not today, but sometime later, people would have to pay the price for that. It's just that the patience of the Palestinian people is commendable, and the way that they have resisted things so far. I'm always shaken deeply from inside that despite so many political interventions that have been from the governments across the world, they have tried to stop all these things. They have been suppressed, they have been oppressed. So I think if not today, but later sometime, I'm hopeful things will change.
0: Do you have any comments on the Muslim countries' apathy and also lack of support for Palestinian causes?
1: Things have more been on just on paper than the actual support. And I have actually observed this, despite the callings of ceasefire, the protest from the Muslim countries closer to the state of Palestine, I haven't seen the kind of resistance that was required, the stand that the countries needed to take against the atrocities of the Palestinians. So it is something which needs to be given a thought, that why do the Muslim countries never took a very strong stand against the oppression of the Palestinian people?
0: India has been reported as a major arms supplier to Israel during the genocide. What can you tell us about India and Israel's close relationship?
1: India has maintained a very long ties with Israel. I think this is actually based on the ideology, the way the Israel works, I wouldn't say in per se as the entire country, but because of the current government who is in power in India, they are working, and their ideology is based on RSS, which works in close ties with that in the Israel. So it's not surprising. It would not be surprising that there is an increased arm deal, because I don't have much information on that. But I do know that the recent political movements, such as the military agreement between the Turkey, Pakistan, and Saudi Arabia, that was the agreement that happened in Makkah, that has caused much more the Indian government to work more in close ties with Israel to counter the things. So yes, India does maintain a very close relationship. I think there were a lot of many workers who had actually willingly wanted to go to Israel and support for the Israeli cause. I don't know how much of that it is true, but yes, that India does maintain its ties with Israel just because of the current government who is in power.
0: We really appreciate you being here today, Brother Hamza. Before you go, can you please give any advice for the Muslim students at Otago?
1: Everyone should be thankful to Allah, whatever they have got in the current moment. Because if you have food on your plate and a roof over your head, I think Allah has given you everything. So be thankful for everything that Allah gives you. And keep your prayers and your salah safe. That is something which will always protect you in this world and after this world. Whether the success is about for your career, or whether your success is the life after from here onwards.
0: Mm.

0: inshallah. Thank you so much, brother.
1: Jazakallah khair.
0: Thank you, brother Hamza. Now we listen to an Islamic song in Urdu, Qawwali, in praise of the Almighty Allah by Nusrat Fateh Ali Khan, entitled Is Shain Karam Ka Kya Kehna, which roughly translates How Wonderful Is This Magnificent Grace.

0: That is the end of our program today. Thank you for your time. Special thank you to RFM for facilitating the production of this program. I should add that the views expressed in this podcast do not necessarily represent the views of Otago Muslim Chaplaincy as such. If you have any questions, please email muslimchaplaincy@otago.ac.nz. We hope to see you next time, inshallah. God willing. Assalamualaikum.
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3: 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Ito po ang Kwentuhang Filipino.

0: Welcome to What's News Dunedin, brought to you by DOS Turkish Cafe, the radio show that spawned from the 24,000 plus strong local OTPO to Dunedin What's News Dunedin Facebook group. The group has been putting the social back into social media since 2020 with respectful adult debate and a sense of humour. I'm your host, Richard Knights. On today's show, we're talking to our wonderful guest, Sarah Gallagher, Director of Library Services, who'll be telling us a bit more about themselves and what they do, as well as helping us look back at the posts that generated the most interactions over the past 7 days on the What's News Dunedin Facebook group. Those posts this week are a seriously severe flu season we're having with deaths reported, Opportunity Party holding on to kingmaker status in many of the recent polls that we're having as we approach the election this year, and the exorbitant cost of mints. Welcome to the show, Sarah.
1: Kia ora. Thank you for inviting me.
0: Thank you for coming along at short notice, because we did have another guest planned for today, but you've jumped in, stepped into the breach.
1: Happy to.
0: Thank you very much for that. And that guest, Charlie Unwin, will be back sometime in the future. So we won't miss him. We'll just reshuffle him into the deck.
1: Yep. Delayed gratification.
0: Absolutely. So we'll look forward to speaking to him when he gets here. Now, if you've listened to the show before, or you're a member of the What's News in Facebook group, and I believe you are, we have a Punday Monday. So we have a Punday Monday post where we ask our jokers in the pack to come and bring their best dad jokes, puns onto the page, and then whoever gets the most laugh reacts that week gets their joke brought on the show on a Friday. Right? Nothing more technical than that. There's no more science involved than that. However, we will see whether you laugh or you don't laugh, whether the joke comes off the page into the spoken word successfully.
1: Okay.
0: So the pun of the week this week is: the invisible man went to hospital. They had to put him in the ICU.
1: Oh.
0: It's a joke, isn't it?
1: It's mostly laugh on the inside.
0: Yeah.
1: Yeah. Very good though.
0: I love a good pun.
1: Yes.
0: I just enjoy those kind of jokes. Now, before we get involved into the serious stuff, which is talking about the news and then also talking about your good self and all the wonderful things of the library, we do have our three pop questions. These are my questions that I ask my guests every single week when they come in. I believe they get under the skin of the people, you know, to give my audience basically everything they didn't know about someone in three simple questions, right? Mm-hmm. There's not been scientifically proven either. It's just the thought that runs around and bounces around inside my skull. So, first question, cream teas, okay? So where you have a scone, then you have jam, then you have cream, and you've got to decide. And I'm always wary when I've got a guest in that's a friend of Jill Bowie's or Kelly Cannon.